0: More local news coming up at the bottom of the hour.
1: Robert, thank you very much. Over to Stephanie with the traffic.
2: Thanks, Dan. There's new crash southbound on the Knight Street Bridge. Quite busy westbound on Marine Drive before the bridge and on Knight from East 49th all the way through to Marine Drive. The Oak Street Bridge is clear. However, it is congested on Oak from 49th until about 70th southbound. Arthur Lang not looking much better there. In Richmond, there's a crash eastbound on the east-west connector. Quite busy as you make your way into Delta. And in Coquitlam, there's an incident eastbound on Highway 1 ahead of the Portman. Really busy on Highway 1 eastbound out of the North Shore all the way to the Portman Bridge. I'll be back with more in a few.
1: Sounds good. Weather tonight, increasing clouds. We still get mostly sun tomorrow, but there is a chance of showers. And we'll end the week with a low of 10 degrees. Saturday and Sunday up to 22 degrees, mostly clear. On Monday, though, a bit of a jump in the temperatures, 27 degrees for Metro Vancouver and low down to 12. The Supreme Court of Canada has decided it will not hear an appeal on a lower court's ruling that Aboriginal title cannot be declared over private land. Canada's highest court denied a leave to appeal by the Wolastoqwe First Nations in New Brunswick. BC's Attorney General Nikki Sharma says this decision helps the province's legal stance in the Cowichan case.
3: I think it gives us a clear path to an appeal here in BC, and we're continuing to pursue that legal option. It's an interesting state right now where the Supreme Court has decided to not take a look at that law, so not to overturn that decision in New Brunswick, when it's the same legal issues that we're dealing with here. I think that bodes well for our arguments and the appeals that we're seeking in BC.
1: For more on the impact of this decision, we're joined by Bruce McIver. He is a lawyer and partner with First Peoples Law in Vancouver. Bruce, thanks for coming in.
4: Sure.
1: For those who don't know, can you give us a bit of background on the Wolastoqwe First Nations case?
4: Sure. So the Wolastoqwe filed an Aboriginal title claim for lands in New Brunswick, including both private lands and Crown lands. Mm. And so this went to court, and it's not gone to the trial yet, but as a procedural matter, one of the questions that came up was, should the private landholders be involved at the trial? So what this New Brunswick Court of Appeal decision says was that they don't need to be involved, and that was what the question was, but the court there went further and said that they thought these two questions about Aboriginal title and private land, those two property interests are incompatible. So that's what that was about at the Court of Appeal. I don't agree with what the Attorney General says. Mm-hmm. The Supreme Court decided today was to not hear the appeal. Period.
1: Right.
4: That's it. The court did not endorse the New Brunswick Court of Appeal decision. Mm-hmm. It doesn't give reasons. It just says we're not going to hear the appeal.
1: Right. And that's typical of the Supreme Court of Canada, not to give reasons for not hearing something or hearing something. The Attorney General referenced the Cowichan case, saying thinks it bodes well for their appeal. What do you think it means for the Cowichan case?
4: It just means that there are two courts which have decided differently on this. That's the same it was yesterday. So this decision today from the Supreme Court doesn't change that. You can't really read much into why the Supreme Court didn't decide to hear the appeal. They only hear a very small percentage of appeals. If I had to speculate, maybe they're thinking this isn't the proper case to address this question on. Mm. Maybe they're thinking, let's wait for Cowichan, and then because there was a proper trial, and then they might weigh into it then.
1: Just because it has the heft and merit. I mean, if I remember right, Cowichan is the longest trial in Canadian history, correct?
4: That's right. More than 500 days. This case from New Brunswick has never gone to trial yet. This was a procedural matter before the trial.
1: Richmond Mayor Malcolm Brody told CBC News earlier today, quote, "I'm encouraged by the Supreme Court of Canada's decision," end quote. "Aboriginal title and fee simple title cannot coexist." What do you make of his reading of these decisions?
4: Well, first of all, there's nothing to be encouraged

0: by with the Supreme Court. They just said, we're not going to hear the appeal. And in BC, we have a court after an extremely lengthy trial and hearing arguments from Richmond that Aboriginal title and fees simple can't coexist, rejected those arguments and said, yes, they can.
1: What about the fact that there are treaties in place in New Brunswick and we don't have them? That was not BC's history in these cases. How does that change what's happening here, do you think?
0: It doesn't have a material impact. There are treaties, but all sides, as far as I know, except that those were peace and friendship treaties. Mm-hmm. So they weren't treaties about the land.
1: Fair enough. Okay. Where do you expect this is going to go now?
0: Well, now we've got two different court decisions. One is a procedural one. One is based on a lengthy trial. I think at some time this will be at the Supreme Court. And that's the job of the Supreme Court, is to resolve those types of differences.
1: Mm-hmm. If I can ask you to predict, and you feel free to say no, if and when Cowichan goes to the Supreme Court of Canada, how do you think the court will interpret it and perhaps rule?
0: Well, the court will need to find a way through this. I think the New Brunswick Court of Appeal, and it was a surprise to many of us, just took a very black and white approach. These things are incompatible.
1: Right.
0: I expect at the Supreme Court, it'll be a much more considered, nuanced approach to how do you reconcile Aboriginal title and private land.
1: All right. Bruce McIver, we appreciate your time and expertise. Thank you for joining us.
0: Thank you very much.
1: Bruce McIver, a lawyer and partner with First Peoples Law in Vancouver.

0: Stephanie's here with the traffic.
1: Thanks, Dan. In Coquitlam, there's a new incident on Highway 1 eastbound ahead of United Boulevard. Just slight volume there, where the volume is heaviest coming out of the North Shore on Highway 1 eastbound until about Burnaby Lake. There's a crash southbound on the Knight Street Bridge. Quite busy westbound on Marine Drive before the bridge and on Knight from East 49th. And it looks like there's a vehicle incident around the intersection of Knight and 49th as well. Oak Street Bridge is clear. However, it is congested on Oak from 49th until 70th. I'll be back with more in a few.
0: Stephanie, thanks very much. Well, we've been talking about it for much of the day. Oak Ridge Park Mall finally reopening to the public today. Once the hub of the Oak Ridge Langara neighborhood, that mall has undergone an extensive makeover over the last decade. It's no longer just a shopping center, but an entire neighborhood unto itself. Oak Ridge includes luxury condos, office space, a public park across 8 city blocks. It opened today with retail shopping in mind. Those luxury brands we mentioned, Louis Vuitton, Versace, Dior, and as well as Tudor brand. 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
2: Hello. Nice to be here.
0: A big day for Oak Ridge Park Mall. What are people going to see when they go into this refurbished, redeveloped shopping center?
2: Oak Ridge Park is the largest private redevelopment in Canada's history. So I think they're going to be very surprised and excited to see what's here on site now. We have a 650,000 square foot shopping center, 500,000 square foot of which we're opening. We have a piece of the public park available for the public to enjoy. We have amazing culinary offerings with Time Out Market. It's a 51,000 square foot wonderful dining space with 20 of Vancouver's top chefs offering their culinary expertise along with two bars and a cafe. And we have a lot of wonderful luxury and everyday stores for folks to discover.
0: What was behind this massive redevelopment? What was the inspiration for it?
2: When the city of Vancouver realized that we needed more density and more housing, building along our Canada Line for rapid transit oriented development just made sense for our community. And so this site was, you know, a well-loved shopping center with Oakwood Center. It just was time for it to be reimagined, to bring more uses to the

0: community care. So being on transit meant that we can add more density and we don't impact our traffic patterns as badly. We have more access to everyday uses in a very close proximity on one site. So being able to have living and office and retail and culture and civics uses all on one site just made so much sense. And so today, we have completed the 100,000 square foot civic center, which we'll be handing over to the city to activate early in 27, as well as 188 units of affordable housing right here at Oak Ridge Park site. So just a diverse mix of uses for the community to enjoy.
1: Now, early master plans for this project, and anybody who's driven by or taken transit to see it, it is an amazing a shift in what the Oak Ridge Center Mall was for a number of decades. Early master plans had as many as 14 towers being built on this site. Do you know how big it's actually going to get when it's fully done?
0: We are entitled for up to 5 million square feet of density on this 28-acre site. And that is because the City of Vancouver has designated this site as the second city center outside of downtown where density makes sense for the communities to be clustered together. And at this stage, we have 4 condominium towers near completion, as well as the Civic Tower and the Affordable Housing Tower. For now, that is going to be our phase one development end, and it'll be market dependent as to when the rest are developed, if they are, but they are entitled. So that depends on how the market moves forward. But for QuadReal, we're long-term investors. We have our eye on generational investment, and we believe this is the site that folks will want to live on and be on and will be well used well beyond business cycle.
1: I want to get to what's happening with the market in a moment, but we have gone through a time when there was a big concern about the future of shopping centers, malls, losing ground to retailers like Amazon, where more and more people buying online. Why do you think this type of mall is going to bring shoppers in?
0: We know that the move for retail has been away from, homogeneous product, mid-range product, towards greater experience, food and beverage, interaction, community involvement. People want to shop like that. You don't need to go out. You don't need to go out of your home to buy. You can buy online. You come out of your home to experience the brands offering you, to experience cultural immersion, to have food and beverage with your family and friends. People come out to really do something that's different and experiential, and that is what Oak Ridge Park is focused on. Our anchor is Time Out Market, which is a 20-chef food hall with a stage, a bar, and a second lounge, as well as a cafe. So when folks leave their home, they can come out here and really enjoy themselves, linger, and mix culture and commerce together. And I think that is the future of successful retailing, and we have brought that to Oak Ridge Park.
1: We know as well that this mall includes a number of very high-end brands as well. Capilano University business instructor David Ian Gray is questioning the focus on luxury brands for Oak Ridge's opening. Why is that such a retail focus for the project?
0: Oak Ridge Center, when it was here before, had a number of wonderful tenants that had established that level of luxury is definitely appropriate for our customer, that they wanted that back. And I can confirm that our shopping center is 98% pre-leased, and we're oversubscribed on every space. So international retailers, along with local retailers and local service providers and dining offerings, all were aligned with our conviction that this is the right location with the right access and the right demographic, as well as, being so central to both visitors and locals, that we feel that's going to be tremendously successful. And all of our spaces have indeed been subscribed to by retailers.
1: 98% pre-lease, that's a high number, it seems. Still with the market, CBC News has reported on some financial strains that your partner Westbank has reported, and there were in court filings and alleged text messages saying that, quote, Oak Ridge is way behind in its development. How does that affect your side of this project?
0: Prodral Property Group has been the co-developer of Oak Ridge Park from the very beginning. We are the majority significant owner of Oak Ridge Park, and we are the ultimate financial backer of the project. We take a long-term view of our investment. We're Canadian-based, deep roots, with $98 billion under management. So for us, Oak Ridge Park is an iconic, meaningful investment for us. We are following through and able to complete each and every commitment we've made at the site and are doing so today. Today is a major milestone for us. We have opened the shopping center to the public. And as I sit here, I can see so many of our community members milling around, enjoying the amenity and enjoying what they see. So we are fully committed to the site and to the community for the long term.
1: Now, if I'm correct, the business model of this shopping center is such that the condo development and the sales will help finance the plan. We also know the condo market is very different than it was a number of years ago. We've reported on the growing number of units that are being built but remain unsold, and in fact, in some cases, people trying to get out of pre-sales. Is that something that is either going to affect you or is a concern for you?
0: As I said, Prodral takes a long-term view to markets. We believe that buyers and builders are looking for quality, for wellness, homes that will suit their lifestyle into the future. We're not about a short-term cycle. We are here for the long-term. And we have vision that Vancouver is strong, that this location is exceptionally strong, and that what we're building will be something unique and special that buyers will seek. So we believe demand is long-term, and we will achieve the goals we've set for the site.
1: Crystal Burns, Executive Vice President of Canadian Retail Experience for Quadreal. We appreciate your time. Thanks very much.
0: You're very welcome. Thank you.
2: There's an old adage from the days of the Watergate scandal, follow the money. And in Donald Trump's second term as president of the U.S., it's becoming even more relevant. Some went as so far as to diagnose last week as the, quote, most corrupt of Donald Trump's political career. From foreign investments to real estate, cryptocurrency, personal stock trades, taxpayer settlement funds, personal gifts, and presidential pardons, we are mired in a deluge of reports related to the ways in which his critics say Donald Trump is using the presidency to profit personally. Zach Beauchamp is senior correspondent with Vox. He spoke with Front Burner host Jimmy Poisson about how Trump's second term in office has been different from his first.
3: This administration specifically, as opposed to the first Trump administration, is characterized by two things. It is about there no longer being anyone who can tell the president no or wants to tell the president no, because if you do that, that's how you get fired and kicked out of the entire conservative movement more broadly. And second, there being a sense that you can do whatever. There's this famous quote that circled around the sort of online right circles in Trump's early days. You can just do things. That's basically been the principle of the White House so far, is that they announce what they want to do and they're going to do it. And it doesn't have to follow normal procedures. It doesn't have to follow normal rules. This was the entire ethos of Elon Musk's Doge enterprise that ended up mostly just shuttering USAID and destroying an agency that was legally mandated to exist by Congress and destroying it unilaterally because they wanted to and they didn't need to follow the rules and spend the money as Congress appropriated it, or so they claimed. It's a really shocking example of this. And so there's not any concern about public backlash in a lot of these areas. It's not just about the corruption. It's not just there's a specific calculation that people don't care about this one issue. It's that they don't think people care about them breaking the rules at all, or at least they care so much about breaking the rules, in this case for financial benefit, that it doesn't matter what the consequences are. Trump isn't going to be up for election again, regardless of what he says about running in 2028. And we add to that just, very simply, Trump wants to get rich. He wants to be richer. This has been his whole life throughout literally any point in Trump's personal history. A push for money and status has been at the core of who he is. And in the previous administration, there was some constraint around that. Those adults in the room, there was not a sense of what rules they could break without there being consequences. Trump fretted that his first impeachment, or even before that, that the Mueller report was going to be the death of him politically, mm-hmm. because he thought that the rules applied to him. And it turns out that the rules haven't been applied to him. The Supreme Court explicitly gave him immunity.

0: That is new music from Steven Sanchez out of Nashville with Chuck the Money. That song enters the countdown at number 17 on this week's CBC Music Top 20. Join host Grant Lawrence as he counts down the chart tonight, right after us at 6 p.m. over on CBC Music. Over to the roads with Stephanie.
1: Southbound on the Knight Street Bridge, we still have that collision at the north end in the right lane. It's quite busy along Knight from 47th. On Highway 1 eastbound, there's a new crash at Kensington. Very busy on Highway 1 eastbound as it is out of the North Shore, and that continues to Kensington. I'll be back with more in a few.
0: Good, thanks, Stephanie. In our next half hour on the coast, it is wildfire season and risks are changing across this great big country. 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

0: This is CBC News from Vancouver. I'm Robert Zimmerman at the top of the news. Several homes have been evacuated and the city of Penticton has declared a state of emergency after a fire last night destroyed a long-term care home under construction. The evacuations are due to a large crane that was badly damaged in the fire. Could be several days before it's safe enough for people to return. It's not clear how the fire started. BC Attorney General Nikki Sharma says she is encouraged by today's Supreme Court of Canada decision upholding a ruling that Aboriginal title cannot be declared over private land. Canada's highest court denied a leave to appeal by a New Brunswick First Nation. Sharma says it relates to the Cowichan Tribes case here in BC.
1: I think it gives us a clear path to an appeal here in BC, and we're continuing to pursue that legal option. It's an interesting state right now where the Supreme Court has decided not to overturn that decision.

for Gloria Makarenko today and tomorrow. Coming up, new wildfire forecasts show Kelowna is the highest risk city for wildfires in Canada. We're going to look into this research in just a few moments. And using wasps to protect crops? Hear how that's being developed when we hear from our science columnist, Tora Couture.

0: In the middle of the rush hour, let's go to Stephanie Hungerford with the traffic.
1: Thanks, Dan. Southbound on the Knight Street Bridge, we still have that collision that's causing a lot of issues on the north end in the right lane. It's quite busy along Knight from 47th. On Highway 1 eastbound, there's a new crash at Kensington. Very busy on Highway 1 eastbound out of the North Shore. That continues through to the Burnaby Lake stretch. In the other direction, there's a new incident on Highway 1 westbound around North Road, and just very busy out of the North Shore in general on both bridges, both directions. And the Massey tunnels only delayed northbound. Southbound's looking okay. And Dan, we've been talking about that Oak Ridge opening, and we have another email from, who was it from?
0: David, I believe.
1: David. Oh, yes, David. This is funny. David says, walking to the Canby bush to cut down our own Christmas tree.
0: That must have been before the mall was built, hopefully.
1: Yes.
0: It was an open air mall, but they probably didn't have the tree still there. That's amazing.
1: I love these stories.
0: For everybody who's emailed and these wonderful memories, you know, feel free to keep them coming. I believe, and this is just, I'm only going on based on a quick Google search and AI overview. Before Oak Ridge Center, according to this AI from Google, the Canby and West 41st area was largely undeveloped forested brushland owned by the, who else? Canadian Pacific Railway.
1: Well,
0: so
1: there you go.
0: That would fit if we can believe that. So there we are. Stephanie, thanks very much.
1: Welcome.
0: On the weather front, looking pretty good heading into the weekend. We do have a chance of showers tomorrow, around 40%, lows down to 10. For Saturday and Sunday, we're looking at mostly a mix of sun and cloud, highs up to 22 degrees and lows down to 9. You may notice it on Monday, though. June 1st, we herald in the new month with a high of up to 27 degrees and very sunny across Metro Vancouver and a low down to 12 degrees. Earlier today, federal officials provided an outlook on the upcoming wildfire season. Ottawa is forecasting above average conditions as the season progresses, and if the higher temperatures that are predicted come to pass, BC faces the highest wildfire risk in the country. Lori Daniels is a forestry expert and professor at UBC. She spoke with CBC earlier today.
2: Yeah, so we've been watching the fire weather conditions since the early April, when fires were already starting both in the north and the south and even on the coast early this year. So watching for fire weather conditions kind of gives us an indication of how dry the forests are and what the fuels look like in the forest. We know that we had very low snowpack on Vancouver Island, the southwest corner of the province, and right up kind of the Fraser Valley or Fraser River, if we follow it up into the Cariboo. Those regions had low snowpack this year, which means the forest is already drying out.
0: Lori Daniels, a forestry expert and professor at the University of British Columbia. My Choice Financial is a Toronto-based insurance and technology firm that's also been looking at wildfire forecasts. It found Kelowna in particular is ranked as Canada's highest overall wildfire risk city for this year. Vitaly Staroff is the VP of Product Growth for My Choice. Vitaly, thanks for joining us today.
3: Thanks for having me, Dan.
0: First of all, where does all this data come from and how do you use it?
3: Yeah, so we pulled the data from the Natural Resources Canada, Canadian Wildland Fire Information System, and we also looked at provincial forest inventory. As a result, we came up with our own proprietary wildfire risk score, which essentially, it consists of fire weather severity. You can think of it as a forecast for the fire, how dry are the conditions, how windy are the conditions, things like that. And we also looked at the community exposure side of things, which incorporates things like fuel loads, remoteness of the location, how close it is to forests, things like that.
0: And what were some of your key findings?
3: So Kelowna, as you mentioned, ranks number one overall in our list. For BC listeners, Victoria was number 7 and Vancouver was number 12.

0: What we did notice that was particularly interesting this year is that the prairies dominate the fire weather severity. So in terms of the wildfire conditions, Regina and Winnipeg are actually quite bad. But they, you know, in terms of community exposure, they're a little less exposed because there are less forests in the prairies.
1: How are your findings used within the insurance industry? Because we know when we see this increase in natural disasters, climate change fueled problems, that there is a huge concern about payouts along with rates.
0: Yeah, so from our perspective, this is purely informational research. You know, we build the study to give homeowners actually more information. So they get a data-driven picture of which Canadian cities actually face the highest wildfire risk in 2026. And again, this is publicly accessible data from Government of Canada. So anybody can have a look at this. We are just interpreting the results. What we have been seeing, though, on our end is that in certain communities that are high on our list, the home insurance inflation has been going up in the last couple of years.
1: So is it fair to say that insurance companies use this data to raise rates in communities that are at greater risk?
0: I think it's fair to say that insurance companies are adjusting their rates based on the amount of claims that they're receiving. So, for example, in 2023, Kelowna did have a pretty devastating wildfire and a high number of claims, one of the highest in the history of Canada. So, you know, all of this impacts the insurance rates within the area. And what ends up happening as well, insurance companies are adjusting their rates across the board, not just in those areas specifically.
1: As we mentioned, Kelowna ranked as the city with the highest overall wildfire risk. What do you think that means for that community, which is understandably no stranger to wildfires and the damage they can cause?
0: I think it means that people need to take this seriously. As mentioned, you know, this is a pretty big deal. And also one thing that we were able to identify is the peak wildfire risk month for Kelowna specifically, which is August. So for anybody in the area in the August, it's just important to be extra careful. For the homeowners specifically, you know, it wouldn't hurt to check your home insurance policy to make sure you're covered, just in case the disaster strikes.
1: Given how much information we have here, how reliable would you say this information is?
0: Well, it comes from the Government of Canada, which we obviously would trust. And one thing that they did this year, which was particularly interesting, they're refreshing their forecast almost every 6 hours. So the data has become a lot richer. And, you know, that just gives us more confidence that this is quite correct.
1: And we appreciate your time. Lastly, what could people or governments in these affected areas do with this information? What do you suggest?
0: For people who live in these wildfire-prone areas, our recommendation is to keep an eye on the dead vegetation around your house, dry leaves, anything that could help the fire to spread. Also, if you can, fireproof your roof. Just use the fire-resistant roofing materials because roofs generally get on fire quite quick. And that's like one of the things to watch out for.
1: Forgive me, Vitaly. I actually do have a couple of other questions I want to ask. You mentioned Victoria and Vancouver when it comes to rankings in these studies. Remind us where they are and what people in these cities ought to take away from this study.
0: Yeah, so Victoria was number 7 on our list and Vancouver was number 12. And again, just to remind the listeners, our fire risk is composed of the conditions that are predicted, almost like a fire weather, and then also the exposure of the communities, which essentially we're looking at how forested is the area and things like that. So with that being said, you know, Victoria historically is considered to be a very mild city. We were quite surprised to see it quite high on our list, but the fire conditions this year in Victoria are particularly bad. So it's just something to pay attention to. With Vancouver, it's not as bad, and the infrastructure is there to respond to it quickly if

0: if things happen, because, you know, it's a big metropolitan area. For those areas, it's actually quite easier to respond to fires than for anything that's remote.
1: And does this information in your analysis cover just the wildfire, the risk of the flames themselves? What about, for example, smoke? Because we certainly know the South Coast has gotten sucked in over the years with wildfires in other regions, and that smoke drifting down.
0: Definitely, smoke is probably one of the bigger issues for BC in particular, especially considering that if there's wildfires in Alberta, that's also a risk for BC to suffer from that smoke too if the wind blows the other way. So BC in this regard is in an unfortunate situation compared to other provinces. But, you know, the conditions this year are above normal, and that's something that I've heard from the previous forecast on your show. So it's just something to be aware of.
1: Well, certainly we are gearing up for a season that has already begun. Vitaly Staroff, the VP of Product Growth for My Choice, we really appreciate your time. Thanks for joining us.
0: Thanks for having me.
1: Vitaly Staroff, the Vice President of Product Growth for My Choice, looking at wildfire danger and a whole bunch of information publicly available. Time to hit the roads with Stephanie.
2: Thanks, Dan. On Highway 1 eastbound, there's a crash at Kensington, still very busy out of the North Shore, and that continues through the Burnaby Lake stretch. Looks like there's a new incident in North Van down the cut ahead of the Ironworkers Bridge. It's been really busy out of the North Shore as it is all afternoon, so this isn't helping. Quite busy southbound for the Lions Gate as well, but might be a better option for commuters this evening. In the other direction, on Highway 1 westbound, there is an incident around North Road. There's a new incident in Surrey on the South Perimeter Road, that's Highway 17 westbound ahead of 104th. And we're still seeing issues on the Knight Street Bridge southbound, where there is a collision at the north end in the right lane. And I'll be back with more in a few minutes.
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3: Good afternoon, Dan Burritt. Stephen Quinn from the Early Edition here to tell you just a little bit about what's coming up on tomorrow's program. John Rustad, of course, stepped down as the leader of the BC Conservatives in December. Since then, the party has been looking for a new leader, and after months of campaigning by potential successors, the next leader will be announced this weekend. We have invited all of the candidates onto the Early Edition for an interview so you can learn more about the vision that they have for the party and for the province. Tomorrow, we will hear from Yuri Fulmer. He'll be our guest on the program tomorrow morning. So that and much more on the Early Edition coming your way tomorrow, beginning at 5:30 a.m. right here on CBC Radio 1.
1: Stephen, thanks very much. Pests cause billions of dollars of damage each and every year to crops. The response by the agricultural industry has been generally to use pesticides, which can cost the farmer as well as the environment. Research is underway, though, to find more clever solutions to get rid of crop pests. And one strategy is to tap into the plant's own defenses by using wasps. This new wasp-plant collaboration was published last week, and science columnist Tora Couture is here with more on this story. Hello, Tora. Thanks for being here.
4: Oh, you're very welcome.
1: Wasps and plants together at last. How are they cooperating?
4: Well, the plants recruit the wasps to eat the caterpillars that are eating the plants. So This is this incredible, like, win-win situation. And these researchers were looking at bean plants. But what happens is the caterpillars, of course, will eat plants. Plants don't just sit back and take it. When they're being eaten,
1: mm-hmm.
4: they can't run away and hide. So they have to stand and fight. And so plants have really sophisticated defense and immune systems in response to herbivory. And what they showed here is the mechanism by which the plants actually signal and scream like, hey, wasps, and they kind of almost ring a dinner bell. And say, there's caterpillars here. Would you mind? Can you come eat them? Because they're eating me. And here's a free lunch.
1: Help a brother out. Yeah. How does this all work?
4: It's complicated because it's with interspecies communication, right? You're dealing with multiple different species of wasps, multiple different types of caterpillars, different plants for that matter too. I mean, they're working the common bean plant, but

0: The hardest question that has been answered just yesterday is, how does the plant tell the difference between damage, a wound from, I don't know, a deer, some kind of other bug, me ripping a leaf off just to add to my greenery, or a caterpillar? And they respond differently depending on what's causing the wound. And so the plant isn't just telling, screaming, ouch, to the wasps. It's saying, ouch, there's a caterpillar here. So how does it tell? And that's what this team, international team, but led by University of Washington researcher Adam Steinbrenner, was able to find out.
1: So if you're a caterpillar and you're chewing on plants, it's a small fragment of the plant itself, a plant protein that gets processed by the caterpillar in its gut, and then small amounts of it sort of leak back out as regurgitated peptide. And then the plant's able to say, okay, that is a digested version of myself. I'd better turn on some defenses that are appropriate to defend against a caterpillar.
0: So if in a plant wound, there is caterpillar spit, then it says, okay, I've got a different answer to this problem. And in fact, they've identified the exact molecule in caterpillar spit that elicits this response. It's called inceptin. And they characterized it all. So they were able to show the whole cascade of response, really sophisticated, that ultimately ends up with recruiting wasps to eat those caterpillars.
2: And so, as you said, this is a very involved process of figuring it out. How did these researchers figure this all out?
0: You know what? It was a lot of work. Various groups and various labs have been working on this problem for the last couple of decades. Publishing in between, this isn't the only success they've had, but it's been a problem that they've tried to figure out because there's a lot going on. So one of the aspects of this study is that they did it in the field. We're dealing with multiple species of wasps, multiple species of caterpillar, working just narrowed it down to the common bean plant. So they really wanted it to be in a normal ecosystem or normal setting. So they were in the field, like, you know, cutting leaves and painting them with caterpillar spit and then watching the reaction. They were in the lab doing the same thing, looking at what's called gene expression profiles. So how does the DNA how is the DNA used differently depending on what condition we're talking about, whether it's, you know, a wound caused by a caterpillar or not? And then they've done all kinds of cool experiments. They've taken wasps and fixed them, kind of just kind of anchored them, put electrodes in their brain, had different chemicals cross their antennae to look for reactions in their brain. They could signal what is the chemical they're reacting to. They found that was ethylene. Now they know that's the end of the pathway. Now they know inceptin is this new molecule that's the start of the pathway that really triggers this caterpillar-specific response.
2: Those are some small tools. What's the application here? Can this help us get rid of caterpillars off crops and out of gardens and things like that?
0: I'll say yes, but I'm hesitant for a reason. So yes, it could absolutely particularly help agriculture. For gardens, there's a couple of things. How many wasps do you want in your garden? Number one. Number two, the last thing we need is more sprays, you know, more things that we apply. It turns out this inceptin or even, you know, these molecules that we're talking about here, the wasps might not want them as a spray. They might not respond very well. It turns out that these wasps do not like false alarms. They do not like it when there's a plant crying wolf and they arrive and there's no caterpillars there. And they don't actually respond the next time. They're finicky. They're smart, you know.
2: They got things to do.
0: They got other things to do. Let's find my, you know, I don't need to listen to this silly plant. I'll find my own food. Thank you very much, especially if this plant's going to lie to me. So that's one thing. They're like, okay, well, maybe this doesn't work as a spray, but that wasn't really the goal. Where they see this as more inspiration than direct application is like, hey, you've got rows and rows of cornfields, you know, outside Chilliwack. And you go, well, if we have this monitor,

0: monoculture agriculture that we see throughout the Western Hemisphere, it's not that sustainable. It's hard on the soils. You know, you need yields are great and it's simple, but it's hard. So they're saying, hey, this is a great, yet another reason to have more inventive agriculture. What if you plant a row of corn and then a row of beans and then a row of corn and then a row of beans? Beans seem the best at following this pathway and getting those wasps to come and clean up those caterpillars. So then you can reduce your caterpillar burden without spray. And you just have a multi-crop field, which is, we know from lots and lots of experiments, is more sustainable in the long run. So that's kind of where they're going for it, yeah. Instead of just, hey, can we commercialize this in some way?
1: It's fascinating stuff. Tora Couture, science columnist, thanks for bringing it to us.
0: You're welcome.
1: That was Tora Couture, CBC science columnist. Let's go to a news update on the local front with Robert Zimmerman.
2: Dan, Attorney General Nikki Sharma says she's encouraged by today's Supreme Court of Canada decision upholding a ruling that Aboriginal title cannot be declared over private land. Canada's highest court denied a leave to appeal by a New Brunswick First Nation. And Health Minister Josie Osborne is defending her decision to pause the opening of an overdose prevention site set to open in downtown Vancouver. Mayor Ken Sim, local residents and businesses have been vocal in their opposition to the location at 900 Helmkin. I'll have another local news update in about half an hour.
1: Thank you, Mr. Zimmerman. Time for a last check on the roads with Stephanie Hungerford.
3: Thanks, Dan. Highway 1 is seeing quite a few issues this evening, the first of which is on the North Shore, ahead of the Ironworkers, very backed up down the cut. Further west, there's a new issue eastbound on the Portman, causing volume into Coquitlam. In the other direction, in Burnaby, there's a crash around Willingdon westbound, and also pretty busy southbound for the Lionsgate, but it might be a better option. And still seeing issues from a collision southbound on the Knight Street Bridge at the north end in the right lane. And that's it for me this evening, but I'll be back tomorrow afternoon.
1: Sounds good. We'll see you then. Thanks very much, Stephanie. On the weather front, still looking at a mostly clear night, mix of sun and cloud and chance of showers tomorrow. Weekend looking good, but watch for that spike in temperature on Monday up to 27 degrees. Coming up on our next show, we're expecting to get a closer look at the costs of hosting 7 FIFA Men's World Cup games in Vancouver. The province will deliver a new estimate on the costs and expected revenues. We'll bring you the latest on that. And it may soon be the end of the roll for beloved Vancouver textile store, Dress So. The building has been sold. We'll talk to the store's president about what comes next. And this weekend, Gibson's cutting the ribbon on a newly restored Persephone. All that and more on the coast starting tomorrow at 3. I'm Dan Burridin for Gloria Makarenko. Your World Tonight is next.
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6: 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Coming up on The Current.
4: 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Then in half an hour, it's As It Happens.
7: Hi, I'm Chris Howden. When Saskatchewan's legislative building was constructed more than a century ago, there were no women lawmakers, and therefore no women's washroom for MLAs. An oversight our guest says it took far too long to rectify.
8: We know that wildfires and other disasters are more frequent, more severe, more costly, and Canadians expect their government to step up and to respond to that reality.
9: Preparing for the worst, hoping for better. Ottawa outlines plans for dealing with the wildfire season ahead as forecasters predict a long, hot summer. This is Your World Tonight. I'm Stephanie Skandaris. Also on the program,
10: they'll likely be our biggest market after the U.S. by 2030. And so they're growing in importance every day, and we're delighted to be able to welcome Chinese visitors.
9: Rolling out the welcome mat, what thawing relations with China could mean for Canada's tourism industry. We begin with the demand for mental health services. It is surging across Canada, and it's taking a toll on both.

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1: Friday on the Early Edition, John Ruscat stepped down as the leader of the BC Conservatives in December, and after months of campaigning by potential successors, the party's next leader will be announced this weekend. We've invited all of the candidates onto the Early Edition, and tomorrow we'll hear from candidate Yuri Fulmer. That's tomorrow on the Early Edition, beginning at 5:30 a.m. right here on CBC Radio 1.
0: 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In an hour, it's Ideas with Nahla Ayed.
2: The world's scientists have provided humankind with five scenarios for the last two decades of this century. Does any of them involve building more pipelines? 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
3: From CBC News, the world is sour. I'm Neil Kumar. This year's wildfire season is already underway. Today, the federal government presented its wildfire forecast. Kate Kyle has the details.
4: While the wildfire season is underway, it's off to a quieter start than in recent years. But Jan Boulanger with Natural Resources Canada says it probably won't stay that way.
5: This season retains the potential to be a significant one right across the country.
4: British Columbia faces the highest wildfire risk, particularly in July. Southern Ontario and Quebec will likely peak in June. And in the last few days, there's already been an increase in fire activity in Manitoba, Saskatchewan, and the Northwest Territories.
6: We know that situation can change rapidly.
4: Eleanor Olszewski is the Federal Minister of Emergency Management and Community Resilience.
6: And that's why preparedness matters in every community.
4: And she says that's why Ottawa has funded expansions in Canada's aerial firefighting capacity and modernizing alert systems. Kate Kyle, CBC News, Yellowknife.
3: The demand for mental health services is surging across Canada, and it's taking a toll on both doctors and patients. A new report suggests more and more people are turning to family physicians and pediatricians for help. Deshauna Reed tells us more.
7: I was bullied a lot at school, so it caused a lot of depression and trauma.
8: Regan Doyle battles addiction and bipolar disorder. Regan can't afford to pay for private treatment, at times going to the emergency department for help. A new report from the Canadian Institute for Health Information sheds light on another place.

0: have needs and requirements, and they have just as much right to be here as we do.
1: Yeah.
0: And yeah, it's Mathias Arignon is the recorder of this, and yeah, it's a gorgeous sound.
1: Well, thank you again, Matthew. And here's that song of the Bearded Seals.
0: Thanks for having me.

Songs of Bearded Seals, as recorded by Matthias Arignon, the winner of this year's Sound of the Year Award. Before that, you heard the competition's organizer, Matthew Herbert. He's in Marshside, UK.

0: One. Tom. Hello, are you Ambassador Morales?
1: Yes.
0: Tom Howell, CBC.
2: Hi, Tom. Hi, Carlos Morales, Ambassador of Colombia.
0: When you're the ambassador, do you get invited to dinner with the Prime Minister?
2: Do you know, we have been invited to many events with the Prime Minister office, especially at the end of the year. There is the Christmas, in some way, the Christmas celebration. And we have the chance, of course, to meet the Prime Minister. But frankly, this is not so common because we understand how is the agenda of the head of state.
0: And if we wanted to try to get the President of Colombia and the Prime Minister of Canada to have dinner together, is that something that is likely to happen anytime soon?

0: have used just to keep. You can't sleep. So you can't eat, drink, sleep. You can't listen to music, can't read. And you're getting more and more into states of anguish.
1: Yeah.
0: And I didn't, the last thing I thought I'm ever going to do is write about this. It is something that I just thought, I can imagine the piece filled with self-pity,
1: yeah.
0: You know, and, but let me see, I finished treatment maybe in November and then I was still a medical stuff until December. By about March, the first sentence came into my mind. And it was, it all started with my balls because I had testicular cancer. And once I got this, it all started with my balls. I just thought, oh, it all started with my balls. I had a beginning. I had a, you know, it wasn't that during the 6 months, I didn't want to write a morose piece which wouldn't have any life in it. But once I got the thing about my balls, and then some of the experiences were really genuinely funny.
1: The Pope one is my favorite one.
0: I mean, that's true. That's a true story. He was like, the hospital was trying to work out at 6 a.m. as I was suffering the most extraordinary pain. I mean, the only way I could describe it was in my pelvis that I thought I was going to have a baby.
1: Yeah.
0: And that's the only way I could describe it. And the hospital was trying to work out, should it send an ambulance? Was it bad enough for this? But then say, well, could you come over? This is 6 a.m. And I realized, no, the city is divided in two because the Pope is visiting. And literally there's a cordon. And to try and explain, I've got a pain in my pelvis, I'm going to have a baby, to a guard. But I was trying to get them to send an ambulance. And they were trying to have me to come over without an ambulance. And I mean, in the middle of the whole thing, the Pope. And then I realized, the Pope, I'd written some terrible article about Francis. I really had a problem with certain elements of Francis's, Pope Francis. And I remember lying in bed thinking, Pope Francis, I take everything back. Like, just.
1: What you write is everything I've ever said about any of the popes, I take back.
0: Yeah, well, it was true.
1: And look, you got him. You made it over there, and you're, you know, so, yeah, you know. Yeah, yeah. And have you stuck by it?
0: No. Oh. although I do like Leo more than I've liked the previous ones. I think he's doing a very good job, and he's proving himself marvelous, really.
1: Yeah. It's a beautiful collection of stories, and I thank you so much for coming in.
0: Okay, thanks for having me.
1: And we'll have to do it again.
0: Yeah, that'd be great.
1: Off mic. Colm Tabin, the award-winning and 3-time Booker Prize shortlisted author, one of the best storytellers we've ever had on Q. Unbelievable. His latest short story collection, The News from Dublin, is in bookstores now.

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1: This is what summer basketball sounds like in Canada. The Canadian Elite Basketball League.

0: basketball court is what it was, if it had no windows. And saw Leonard, he saw me, and boy, we struck a quick affinity, I can tell you. But just before I left, he walked up to me, because you're not allowed to spend more than 5 minutes with Leonard at these gatherings. They've got all sorts of little rules to destroy everything they can. He took me by the two soldiers with his nose not 2 inches from mine, and looked into me and said, "Harvey, I did not kill those hands." He said, "If you're to work with me, you have to believe that." And believe it, I do.
1: Yes.
0: And as we all do, and somehow, you know, there's many millions of us. There's more millions of Peltier supporters than you're seeing out in the streets over Ferguson and stuff.
2: You just heard two tributes to Indigenous activism and one of the most well-known and longest-standing struggles for justice and freedom. From the album, Who is Leonard Peltier? That was DJ Free Leonard alongside rapper Zakil from Jurassic 5, It's Beyond from Acid Rain, and Harvey Arden with Pardon Peltier. And after almost 50 years in

0: One or more beef patties topped with crisp dill pickles, sliced tomatoes, shredded lettuce, and a liberal application of mayo and mustard, and drenched in chili meat sauce. It's equal parts enticing and intimidating. It is the Fat Boy, Winnipeg's signature burger. Every local joint puts its own spin on it, but it's generally agreed that the Fat Boy formula can't be improved upon. It can, however, be enlarged upon.
1: This is the world's largest Fat Boy. That's right, the world's largest. Look at these things. Look at the size of this thing.

Next up on the show, if you were walking across the globe and could only ask people the same three questions wherever you go, what would you want to know? Our next guest did just that. You're with the world.

That was the health report from Australia's Radio National. After the news, it's ideas. I'm Saroja Coelho, and this is CBC Radio 1.

0: Well, good Friday morning. I'm Stephen Quinn. Coming up on the early edition, soccer is the world's most popular sport. And according to FIFA, about 6 billion people will be tuning into the World Cup at some point during the tournament. But a global event of this size comes with its geopolitical concerns. CBC's Scott Regier is going to dig into that coming up.
1: Good morning. I'm Drew Caracas. It's 13 degrees and mostly cloudy in Vancouver. The BC government is expected to release an updated cost estimate today as Vancouver prepares to host 7 of the upcoming FIFA World Cup games. As Karen Larson reports, the update comes less than 2 weeks before the first match gets underway.
2: Ever since the province and city agreed to support Vancouver's bid to become one of 16 North American host cities, the price tag for taxpayers has only gone one way, up. In 2023, it was roughly $46 million per game. A year later, an estimated $83 million per game, revised to $89 million per game last year.
3: Of course, the real bill is going to come after the games are done.
2: Sports economist Moshe Lander says he expects the estimates released Friday will continue the upward trend, with the final accounting that comes once FIFA leaves town having potential to be the real shocker.
3: I would not be surprised if this thing is kissing $1 billion by the time all is said and done.
2: Security costs are expected to be the biggest line item. On that front, the Vancouver 2010 Olympics may serve as a cautionary tale. There, the original security cost estimate of $175 million ended up ballooning to $900 million. Karen Larson, CBC News, Vancouver.
1: The new still awesome bridge between U.S. Minster and Surrey will be closed to traffic this weekend as crews install a pedestrian overpass. It's the second closure in as many weeks, and some business owners in U.S. Minster say they have received little notice about the traffic disruptions. Angeline Prakash is with the Downtown New West Business Improvement Association.
4: There are some concerns around the closure related to the impact of traffic patterns that will occur and how that impacts, customer behavior and even things like deliveries and things like that for businesses.
1: The BC government says it's trying to minimize disruptions. Work related to the new bridge is expected to continue for months. The Trans-Canada Highway in eastern BC has been closed between Revelstoke and Golden. A landslide came down on the roadway yesterday in Glacier National Park.

0: project's full capacity. The numbers are based on a federal assessment of the project. They include emissions from extracting and moving the gas and the operation of the facility itself. How many emissions are produced depends on the power source. The plant would be connected to the BC Hydro grid, which would help it achieve net zero emissions. But it's not clear when that would happen, and until it does, it would rely on gas for power. Proponents say LNG represents a win for the planet because it would replace dirtier forms of energy like coal in other countries. But experts say that's far from clear because countries like China are replacing coal with renewables, and there's no guarantee the LNG produced would be cost competitive. No final investment decision on the project has been made. Tara Carman, CBC News, Vancouver.
1: The BCSPCA says it's seeing more sick animals coming into its care. It says some pet owners can't afford preventative care for their pets because of the high cost of living. Tom Homer is a veterinarian and says putting off early care can eventually cost much more.
2: People have seen the cost at emergency cares and at specialty hospitals, and have therefore started to see the rationale and the way that preventative care and finding out things sooner can be helpful. But unfortunately, it does come still at a cost, although significantly less than if we were at an emergency hospital.
1: He says basic tests tend to be more affordable and can help rule out infections. A person who describes himself as an outdoors advocate is calling for more investment in BC parks. He's planning to make his case as part of next year's budget preparations. Shivani Joshi reports.
3: It's no secret that the system right now is in a pretty bad place.
4: Steve Jones is an outdoors advocate presenting to the province as part of BC's 2027 budget consultations. He says overcrowded campgrounds and aging infrastructure are making it harder for families and visitors to access parks.
3: It's kind of ironic that we're in this situation where the government is spending so much money in all of their tourism strategies to try and get people to come to BC. But then when they arrive, there's so little investment in the campgrounds and in the trails.
4: Jones is also criticizing what he calls a lack of transparency around BC Parks funding and visitor data. In a statement, the Ministry of Environment says BC Parks has faced unprecedented pressure from extreme weather and rising operating costs. Since 2017, the province says it has invested about $200 million into campground expansions, trail upgrades, and accessibility. Shivani Joshi, CBC News, Vancouver.
1: It's coming up to 5:36, and that's the CBC local and regional news.
5: Thank you, Drew Caracas, and a happy Friday to you.
1: And to you as well.
5: Thank you so much. It's been a week. We enjoyed our time in Richmond yesterday, needless to say. Mm-hmm. And nice to be back in the studio this morning. Felt like a Friday yesterday, though. Usually you do those remotes on a Friday.
6: It's true.
5: And then you wrap it up. And then this morning was like, no. Wait a minute. Why is my alarm going off?
6: It's like working on a Saturday.
5: Anyhow, very glad to be here, and was very glad to be in Richmond yesterday. It was just lovely there. What a spot they have at the Minoru Center for
6: Active Living.
5: Active Living. Thank you. See, I've dumped my brain out from yesterday's program.
6: We're
5: already.
6: Done with that.
5: That's what you have to do. You have to do that. Hi, good morning. This is the Early Edition on CBC Radio 1. I'm Stephen Quinn. That was Drew Caracas. The other person you just heard was Amy Bell, and she'll be back in just a second with some traffic and weather. Coming up in this half hour, the World Cup is coming up really fast. We're just 15 days away, in fact, from the first game in Vancouver. And with that tournament, there are lots of geopolitical concerns. The CBC's Scott Regier is going to join us in this half hour to dig into some of that for us. So that and lots more coming your way. And now, as promised, Amy Bell. Hello.
6: Hello. Yes, it was a great time out in Richmond yesterday. We met so many lovely people, so that was wonderful. Wonderful on the roads as well. No reports of any stalls or collisions, and volume very much on the light side at the moment. So that is great news. No waits at the ferries, but it's a Friday, so that won't last long, I can assure you. Make sure you get there with plenty of time to spare if you don't have a reservation. We are looking at a bit of cloud this morning. Slight chance of some passing showers, but then we'll see clearing skies later this afternoon. High around 19. We'll drop down to just 10 overnight. Mix of sun and cloud to start tomorrow, and then again clearing those clouds in the afternoon with a high of 17. And a mix of sun and cloud for Sunday, 18 to 21 for the high. And we're going to keep that sunshine for Monday and Tuesday at least, with temperatures in the low 20s.
5: 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Well, Prime Minister Mark Carney spoke directly to

0: New York business leaders yesterday, making the case for Canada. To make his point, he borrowed a phrase from the MAGA playbook.
1: Let's be absolutely clear. Canada Strong will help make America great again.
0: Now, this comes as Mexico and the United States formally launched bilateral trade talks with three rounds scheduled between now and July. Meantime, Canada remains largely on the sidelines with no confirmed date for negotiations. But Canada-U.S. Trade Minister Dominic LeBlanc is preparing to head back to Washington to meet with his counterpart. And he spoke with the CBC's David Cochrane about the status of CUSMA talks and where things go from here.
2: The United States interrupted the negotiations last fall. They resumed a couple of months ago in the sense that we were having specific meetings with the United States Trade Representative around the review of CUSMA, getting ready for the prescribed review date of July 1st. So those ongoing conversations, I speak to Ambassador Greer, the U.S. Trade Representative. Madame Charette speaks to her counterpart, who's a deputy U.S. Trade Representative, a guy called Jeff Gettman. In fact, Janice and I had an hour-long meeting on Memorial Day, holiday Monday, with Ambassador Greer and Ambassador Gettman, and Janice and I. Prime Minister exchanges messages and speaks to the President on a whole bunch of issues on a regular basis. But there has been an increase in the sort of meetings between Ambassador Wiseman, American representatives, but Janice Charette and her counterparts in the trade representatives over the last 2 months. July 1st is the review.
3: Okay, and there's
2: so
3: another
2: that
3: one.
2: Would be the meeting of the commission. It presumably would be myself and Ambassador Greer and Secretary Ebrard from Mexico. We also work on a very active basis with our Mexican counterparts. I've had a number of meetings with them in preparation of this review. But beside the review, the CUSMA review process, are sectoral tariffs that the United States are applying to trading partners around the world that we think are obviously not in Canada's economic interest, but not in the interest of the United States as well. And that's why we've been discussing with them a number of things that we can do together that might point to a direction where those sectoral tariffs don't remain as difficult as they are. We remain optimistic that we can find a circumstance where we recommit to the trilateral trading agreement and deal with any bilateral issues that the United States and Canada want to deal with.
0: That is Canadian Trade Minister Dominic LeBlanc talking about upcoming trade talks between Canada, the United States, and Mexico. Officially, CUSMA talks beginning so far, though no negotiating dates for Canada. It is 19 minutes before 6 o'clock on the early edition on CBC Radio 1. Well, with 48 nations participating, the upcoming FIFA World Cup next month, and by when I say next month, I mean beginning here in Vancouver in 15 days, is going to be the biggest we've ever seen. And as usual, it comes with some big geopolitical concerns as well. Well, joining us to talk more about that and the history of political controversy at the World Cup, CBC Sports reporter Scott Regier is with us. Good morning to you, Scott.
4: Hey, Stephen.
0: Before we get into specifics here, just what is it that makes this tournament so ripe for geopolitical tension? Because there seems to be some just about every time around.
4: There does. It's down, Stephen, to the sheer size and scope of this event. Soccer is the planet's only truly global sport. World Cup, it's a showcase event. FIFA projects around 6 billion people are going to tune in for this summer's tournament. Across all platforms, with the final alone expected to exceed 1.5 billion viewers, which would make it the most watched live event in history. Mm. So with that kind of reach, Stephen, nations have a unique opportunity to project prestige, bolster their global standing, and secure diplomatic influence. Look at the last World Cup in Qatar. The hosts came under intense global scrutiny around their record on LGBTQ plus issues, human rights, as well as their treatment of migrant laborers. A report by The Guardian at the time revealed more than 6,000 workers brought in from India, Pakistan, and other countries to build stadiums in the intense desert heat died in the process. Qatari officials dispute the claims, but after the World Cup was done, the country overhauled its migrant labor laws in order to provide better care and compensation for workers. So that's just one example, Stephen, of how the intense geopolitical scrutiny that surrounds World Cups can exact change.
0: And so then what are the major geopolitical issues at play in this summer's tournament?

0: The ones tied to U.S. foreign policy. Under an American travel ban, citizens of four qualified nations are going to be significantly restricted. That includes Haiti. Last fall, Stephen, the country earned a spot in the World Cup for the first time in 52 years. And now it finds itself on the U.S. government's travel ban list, which means, although players, team staff, and their immediate relatives can attend the tournament, visiting fans can't. Even Haitians living inside the U.S. Are nervous. Fritzno Oktov is a Haitian journalist based in Florida, and he says when Haiti qualified for the World Cup, Haitians wanted to go out and celebrate.
1: But they couldn't do that. Many were afraid to get out. They say, you know what? I don't know. Even though I have a green card, but I don't want to go out there because even U.S. citizens get caught by ICE and get deported.
0: So with matches scheduled for Boston, Philadelphia, and Atlanta, don't expect throngs of Haitian supporters to attend them, which is a shame, Stephen, for a country that, since a 2010 earthquake, has suffered famine and widespread instability, including criminal gangs taking over the national soccer stadium.
2: Right.
0: As for the other nations whose supporters will be persona non grata in the U.S., that will be the case for those from Senegal, Ivory Coast, as well as Iran.
2: And let's talk about Iran because, I mean, the United States is at war with Iran right now. What is going to be their involvement in the tournament?
0: Well, since the U.S. and Israel began bombing the country back in February, Stephen, Iran's participation at this World Cup has been very much in question. Donald Trump said it's not a good idea. Iran's sports minister says it's not for Trump to decide. And FIFA has been trying to work out some sort of solution. I spoke to Shireen Ahmed, a senior contributor with CBC Sports, about Iran's predicament.
3: Essentially, you have a qualified team that is scheduled to play in the country that is actively bombing them. And that is not something I can recall happening in World Cup history. Now, the reality is it took a long time. It took a quadrennial for them to get there, to achieve this. A qualifier start years ago, you know, rankings are affected. We've seen so much type of collusion between the U.S. and FIFA and Gianni Infantino giving Donald Trump this FIFA Peace Prize. So most of us are shaking our heads, not understanding. So the winner of the first FIFA Peace Prize is the one that's warmongering. So it's very unclear. It's just incredibly unfortunate.
0: Unfortunate. And if you're a member of the Iranian team, Stephen, very inconvenient. Washington is refusing to let them stay overnight in the U.S. So that means they're going to train and sleep in Mexico and then commute to their scheduled matches in Los Angeles and Seattle. But who's to say, Stephen, there won't be last-minute visa denials to the players, especially if they have ties to the Islamic Revolutionary Guard Corps? Star forward Mehdi Taremi is among several players who do have ties to that corps, a result of them fulfilling Iran's mandatory military duty. So stay tuned. Right now, the Iranians are poised to play in the World Cup, but with 3 weeks till the tournament kicks off, a lot could change.
2: And this is not the first time, obviously, that politics has threatened attendance at World Cup tournaments.
0: No, far from it. The withdrawal of already qualified nations has a history, Stephen, almost as long as the tournament itself. In 1938, for example, South American nations pulled out of the World Cup in France after FIFA awarded hosting rights to Europe, breaking an informal promise of continental rotation. Meanwhile, at the 1966 tourney in England, there were no African countries involved. They withdrew, saying it was demeaning that FIFA awarded just one qualifying spot to them, Asia, and Oceania combined. Quite a difference from this summer's World Cup, where they'll claim around 20 spots between them. But the withdrawal, Stephen, surrounded by the most intrigue? Well, that could be the barefoot boycott. India, whose players didn't wear shoes, qualified and then pulled out of the 1950 World Cup in Brazil. It was widely accepted for years that it was because FIFA had a ban on playing barefoot. But historians have since dispelled that. Turns out India's withdrawal was because of high travel costs and a preference to play at the 1952 Olympics, a much more prestigious soccer tournament at the time. India has not qualified for a World Cup since, Stephen. So to this day, with or without footwear, the world's most populous nation still hasn't competed on the biggest stage in the world's most popular sport.
2: And it's interesting. It's not just, the World Cup itself. I mean,

0: soccer yesterday. We saw a friendly between the Republic of Ireland and Qatar, where Irish fans were throwing tennis balls onto the field to stop the game or to slow the game down, with Palestinian flags embossed on them as a protest against Israel. And it's everywhere, apparently, in soccer.
1: Yeah, and you just wait till the next month.
0: Yeah. All right, Scott, thank you very much.
1: You betcha.
0: It's great to hear you. Scott Regier, producer with CBC Sports. And his radio special, See the Rise, Canada's World Cup, is available right now on your CBC Listen app. It's 11 minutes before 6 o'clock on the early edition. Amy is back with traffic and weather.
2: Yeah, I told you the clear conditions at the ferries wouldn't last, so we now have a two-sailing wait to Wasson to Swartz Bay. So that's the, or sorry, to Wasson to Duke Point. So that's the 7:45 and 10:15. And on the return, Duke Point to Wasson, there's that one sailing wait as well. Thankfully, we're still in great shape on the roads. Volume very, very light. And just a heads up, we do have the closure of the Stalowasson Bridge once again this weekend. So it'll start at 9 o'clock tonight and carry through until 5 a.m. Monday morning. A little cloudy out there. We'll see some showers popping up, but then we'll see clearing skies and some sunshine late this afternoon with a high of 19 degrees.
0: Amy, thank you so much. Now, 10 minutes before 6 o'clock on the early edition. Well, Gurpreet Cambo is directing the program this morning. Good morning to you.
3: Good morning, Stephen.
0: Very nice to have you aboard. And he's here, of course, to talk about what's coming up in the next three or so hours. We've been talking about the BC Conservative leadership race for what seems like a very long time now. That race wraps up this weekend. Conservative Party members will choose a new leader this weekend. And we have endeavored to speak with all five of the candidates in the running.
3: Yeah, that's right. So, you know, for all kinds of politics watchers, it's an exciting weekend. We have been talking about it for a long time. So remember that this began with internal turmoil in the Conservative Party and a revolt against former leader John Rustad last fall and summer. So now it's down to five candidates: Caroline Elliott, Peter Miliband, Ian Black, Carrie Lynn Finley, and Yuri Fulmer. We've had nearly all the candidates on for an interview, and our last one is today. So it's worth noting that we haven't been able to get an interview with Carrie Lynn Finley, though we're going to hear from some tape from her from a previous interview on CBC Vancouver's afternoon show on the coast. That'll be at 7:20. Then at 8:10 this morning, we'll hear from the last interview of this series. That's Yuri Fulmer. He's going to join us in studio to make his case for why he should be the next BC Conservative leader.
0: All right, very good. And we're also going to be talking about music education later on in the show as well. And our very own Ali Patarga is, she headed out to Surrey to hear some stories about that.
3: Yeah, that's right. So speaking about music education, you know, when I was in school, I personally loved music class, learning how to play guitar and drums. It was a reprieve from classes I found stressful, like math. So a lot of the BC school districts have had to cut back in areas like music education in recent years. That's because, as we know, many of the school districts have faced massive budgetary challenges. So our story producer, Ali Patarga, got to hear about a free community-driven music program in Surrey. That's going to be at 6:40.
0: All right. Gurpreet, thank you so much.
3: Thank you.
0: Gurpreet Cambo, our show's studio director today, the early edition in CBC Radio 1's newsroom, of course, keep you up to speed on everything happening in your community right across the province. In fact, the world on World Report coming your way in just about 8 minutes from now. It is 8 minutes before 6 o'clock. Well, the Montreal Canadiens are in a must-win situation tonight if they want to stay in the fight for the Stanley Cup. And at the same time, the team and fans across Canada are remembering one of their players from an earlier era. Now, Claude Lemieux broke into the NHL with the Canadiens in 1983 and helped the club win the Stanley Cup in 1986. He was later traded to the Colorado Avalanche. And here is a clip from 1996 when Lemieux did what he was known for, and that was playing some very intense hockey.
4: Scott Hrdlick on side, and a penalty is going to be called, and it's going to be Lemieux again, I think. It's a 5-minute penalty to Claude Lemieux. That's a heavy duty.
0: That's a heavy duty, all right. And hockey analyst Mika Guerriere joined CBC News Network to remember Lemieux. Lemieux died yesterday at the age of 60.
5: Claude Lemieux still lives in Montrealers' heart and in the Habs fans' heart because he was a clutch player. He was the kind of player that could change a series with a goal, with a hit. You talk about his goals, you talk about his Conn Smythe trophy, his four Stanley Cup wins, but one thing that stands out to me is the minutes, his penalty minutes during his whole career. That's 1,777 penalty minutes. And when you look at the number of goals he scored with those number of penalty minutes, you can understand what kind of player he was. He was intense. Some people think that maybe he went a little overboard sometimes, but he could change a game. He could change a character of a whole team. And he was very much respected among hockey players and hockey alumni. What made him a champion was that during the season, Claude Lemieux, yes, he had some points. He had some important goals as well. But it was really during the playoffs. And when you talk about the clutch player, and there's a reason why he won the Conn Smythe Trophy with the Devils the first time he won the Cup, he scored 13 goals during the playoffs. That's amazing what he was able to do. It felt like he became a better player because of the pressure, because of the playoffs. Just a few months after being drafted, he won the Cup with the Montreal Canadiens as a rookie. He's, I think, the 10th player to win a back-to-back Stanley Cup with a different team. Just to win the Stanley Cup is already something amazing, a pretty rare feat for a player. But on top of that, he won it back-to-back with two different teams. He will be remembered also in Colorado for what he did with the Avalanche. He's also a big rivalry with the Detroit Red Wings as well. There was even a documentary on ESPN about that rivalry that started because of Claude Lemieux, his hit on Chris Draper. So all that makes him one of the very good, if not one of the greatest playoff players in the history of the NHL. And so during the 90s, I can say the mid-80s to the end of the 90s, Claude Lemieux was probably one of the biggest or the best clutch players of the NHL. And he could always score that big goal that would make the difference. And he did it during his whole career.
0: That is hockey analyst Meeker Guerrier speaking with the CBC's Andrew Nichols yesterday about the legacy of Claude Lemieux. Now, Lemieux died yesterday at the age of 60 years old. He was a four-time Stanley Cup winner in a career that spanned 21 seasons. It's 5 minutes before 6 o'clock on the early edition. We've got time for a little bit of music here. And this is Georgia Harmer with a track from her second album. This one was released last August. This is Slow Down.

And that is the latest national and international news from World Report. Remember, for news anytime, go to our website, cbcnews.ca. I'm John Northcott. This is CBC.

0: Thank you, John, and a very good Friday morning to you. It is the 29th of May. I'm Stephen Quinn, and this is the early edition on CBC Radio 1. Thank you so much for being along with us this morning. Kind of a cloudy one out there. Amy Bell will have everything you need to know about traffic and weather in just a moment. Coming up, we've got the latest on reports that the U.S. and Iran have reached a framework or a memorandum of understanding or some kind of deal to apparently extend their very fragile ceasefire by 60 days, a ceasefire in which both sides continue to exchange strikes in the Persian Gulf. Going to talk about that coming up in just a moment. Right now, Drew Karakas is here from the CBC Vancouver newsroom.
1: The BC government will provide an update today on the cost and expected benefits of the upcoming FIFA World Cup matches at BC Play Stadium in Vancouver. The first of seven games in Vancouver kicks off in 2 weeks. The Alberta government is sending a representative to meet with local governments in northern BC ahead of its deadline for a proposed new oil pipeline to coastal BC. And electronic voting ends today in the BC Conservative Party leadership race. The new leader is expected to be announced tomorrow. More local news coming up in about 20 minutes. Amy Bell is back with traffic and weather.
2: Yeah, we're still in good shape for all of the major routes. Just a little bit busier now as you're making your way on Highway 1 through the Cape Horn once you cross over the Port Man. Also seeing a bit more volume heading north onto Highway 91 for the Alex Fraser Bridge. Counterflow lane is in there, though. Just a heads up, tomorrow we will have the closure of the Georgia Viaduct in Vancouver from 6 a.m. to 8 p.m. That is for crane removal. So you may want to consider Hastings to get out of the downtown area. We will see pedestrians and cyclists just head over to the Dunsmuir Viaduct. We'll also see the Stella Wasson Bridge closed all weekend, starting tonight at 9 p.m. until 5 a.m. Monday morning. And a little cloudy out there right now, but we'll see things clearing up later this afternoon with a high of 19. Mix of sun and cloud tomorrow for the most part with a high of 17 and sunshine for Sunday, Monday, and Tuesday. Back with more in about 10 minutes.
0: Amy, thank you so much. 12 minutes after 6 o'clock on the early edition on CBC Radio 1. 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Well, U.S. and Iranian negotiators have reportedly reached an agreement to extend their ceasefire. It comes as the two countries have renewed attacks and trade strikes this week. Both sides have accused the other of violating the fragile truce in recent days. And for more on this story and where we stand now, we have reached Hussein Ibish. He's a senior resident scholar at the Arab Gulf States Institute. He's in Washington, D.C. this morning. Good morning to you, Hussein.
3: Good morning, sir.
0: What can you tell us about reports that we're seeing that the U.S. and Iran have reached a deal on a 60-day ceasefire extension? This seems to be a memorandum of understanding. Is it anything more?
3: No, I'm afraid not. First of all, it still has to be approved by the leaders on both sides, so it's not done. And secondly, yeah, that's the problem. It's a memorandum of understanding that might deal with the two issues that

0: most pressing for Donald Trump, because they both address crises he created. The first, the Strait of Hormuz, which was not an issue until he launched this madcap, ill-advised, ill-planned war at the behest of Israel in February. The question of the Strait of Hormuz and Iran's effort to close it and to make extraterritorial claims on its waters. So that's one thing that has to be resolved. And the second is the broader crisis that Trump created back in 2018 when he withdrew from the Obama era nuclear deal called the JCPOA, which is Iran's stockpile of highly enriched uranium. It's 60-70%. So it could be used for a dirty bomb at any time that would spread nuclear poison, or possibly refined further and make a few actual bombs. It's buried under rubble near Isfahan, but again, it's a crisis that Trump can be laid directly at Trump's feet. So that has to be resolved as well. But neither of them would give way to an agreement that would prevent further crises and would resolve the deeper issues.
1: And when you talk about, you know, problems of Trump's own making, I mean, the Strait of Hormuz itself and the fact that traffic is not moving through the strait and it's having impacts worldwide, that is a direct result of the U.S. attack on Iran. Everything was moving through the Strait of Hormuz beforehand. I mean,
0: that's why he has to get it off the table. He has no answer for people who would say, hey, everything was okay until you launched this crazy war. None of it's gone the way you said it would. And now the world's been thrown into a financial and energy crisis. Thanks a lot, bub. And he doesn't have an answer to that. So he's got to fix it. And for the more discerning, there's the question of the highly enriched uranium, which is also his fault.
1: Yes.
0: Because he pulled out of the nuclear agreement.
1: By what definition, though, is this a ceasefire? I mean, we have seen, you know, over 3 days, at least two exchanges between Iran and the United States in the Persian Gulf.
0: Well, first of all, the ceasefire is not agreed yet. And to what extent will it be one? Well, I think it'll be pretty weak, and because it won't deal with the underlying issues of Iran's nuclear R&D and then its drone and missile arsenal and its support for armed gangs in the Arab world like Hezbollah and the Houthis in Yemen and the PMF groups in Iraq and maybe even Hamas in Gaza, though that's a little more of a marriage of convenience. But still, the point is that there are these deeper issues that won't be resolved. And then there will be, you know, if this ceasefire agreement works, it won't resolve those issues. And so then you'll be left with not probably a deeper agreement that resolves the deeper issues, but rather a hot peace, a peace that doesn't mean immediate warfare all the time, but gives us a situation that could erupt at any moment into violence. The kind of relationship the U.S. had with Iraq in the 1990s, or that Hamas and Hezbollah have with Israel in Gaza and Lebanon, that where there's no war, but never a full-blown peace. And that's what we're looking at here, a hot piece, I think, a stalemate with no fundamental resolution. And the MOU that they're agreeing to is the perfect segue into a hot piece, I think.
1: We keep hearing, and I keep reading the headlines that say, you know, Iran and the U.S. are very close to a deal, but Vice President J.D. Vance says we're not there yet. Have you been keeping count of how many times they've been very close to a deal?
0: Yeah, well, no, because there's no point in counting that. It's silly. It's like getting up and trying to count geese flying overhead. There's always more. That's not the point. The point is that until there is a deal, there isn't one. And then even when there is a deal, there isn't one, because it won't resolve the deeper issues. So let's say they get a ceasefire, right? And then they agree, okay, we won't have any more of this current war, and there'll be no conflict for a little while. But what about the deeper issues? Right? Let's say the Strait of Hormuz issue is taken off the table and the fissible material, the highly enriched uranium, is taken off the table. Fine. Then what? What about Iran's nuclear program? What about its missiles and drones? What about all that? There'll be no solution for it. And at that point, you'll have the hot piece I'm talking about. And then you won't know when the war starts again, but there will be all the

0: always another round of fighting around the corner because the deeper issues have not been resolved.
1: If you believe what's published in papers like the Washington Post, this is the most unpopular war in American history, likely as a result of Americans paying so much more for so many goods, especially fuel. What has this done to Donald Trump at home?
0: Well, it's not just that. Well, it's been very bad for his reputation at home, but he doesn't care because he can't run again, and he barely cares about the Republicans, although he would like to keep the Senate. That's a concern, but kind of vaguely. Here's the thing. It's been unpopular from the beginning, and that's unique in American history. Wars in the United States are almost always popular at first. And then when people start seeing the costs, then it becomes unpopular. And that can happen pretty quickly. But all wars, even the Iraq War, everything starts popular. This war started unpopular. And that's unique. So it's been obviously to everyone except Trump a bad idea. And it also has kind of poisoned relations between the U.S. public and Israel, because there's a widespread recognition that the Israeli government was responsible, which it was, for convincing Trump to get into this mess. And they've been trying to find a U.S. president for the past 30 or 40 years dumb enough to believe their line about the Iranian people just dying to overthrow their government if only the U.S. and Israel would start bombing Iran. And of course, that's not the case, even though the public did almost overthrow the government a few months ago. It's not how people roll. People don't generally say, oh, good, someone's bombing us, let's go overthrow our government. That's not how human beings react. And so obviously that didn't happen. But, it's a very unpopular thing. But Trump doesn't care.
1: Hussein, very good to hear you this morning. Thank you for the time.
0: It's been great. Thank
1: you. Appreciate it. Take care.
0: Yeah, thank you.
1: That's Hussein Ibish, senior resident scholar at the Arab Gulf States Institute and frequent contributor to the Globe and Mail and the Atlantic. We reached him in Washington, D.C. this morning. It's 20 minutes after 6 o'clock, and Amy's back with traffic and weather.
2: Just a little busier on Highway 91 for the Alex Fraser Bridge. Also seeing a few more delays just on Highway 1 out of Abbotsford in towards Langley. Looks like we may have a collision now on Highway 17 right at Bridgeview. So seeing some delays there eastbound on Highway 17. I think the crash is actually on Bridgeview itself. A little busier for the Stalowassen Bridge as you're coming along King George Boulevard, and that bridge will be closed once again this weekend for that multi-use overpass. But that means from 9 o'clock tonight until 5 a.m. Monday morning, you'll have to use the Alex Fraser or the Portman bridges. Out of town, Highway 1 still closed between Revelstoke and Golden after a landslide. And we are looking at clouds right now, but it will clear up later this afternoon. We'll see a high around 19 degrees. And then tomorrow, a mix of sun and cloud, high of 17. More sunshine for Sunday, Monday, and Tuesday, with those temperatures getting a little warmer each day. I'll be back with another look, though, before the 6:30 news.
1: Amy, thank you. 21 minutes after 6 o'clock on the early edition, and time for your wake-up song and yet another birthday to celebrate this week. Noel Gallagher, musician and singer and songwriter and one half of the world-famous and sometimes borderline violent sibling rivalry, turns 59 years old today. I was going to go with a tune from his current outfit, Noel Gallagher's High Flying Birds, but it's Friday and nothing fits the bill quite like this one. This is Oasis, Champagne Supernova,

0: In truth, we never have time for all 7 minutes and 30 seconds of that song. I don't even know why I started it. Oasis and Champagne Supernova. That is from their 1995 album, What's the Story, Morning Glory. And we say happy birthday to Noel Gallagher this morning, who somehow tolerates his brother Liam still. 26 minutes after 6 o'clock, and Crystal Lee Ramlakhan joins us now with a first look at business. Good morning to you.
1: Hi, good morning, Stephen.
0: Let's start with how the economy is doing overall, because StatsCan has some new numbers. What do they say?
1: Yes, and Statistics Canada says economic growth stalled in the first quarter, and real gross domestic product was slightly negative on an annualized basis. So the agency mainly blames higher imports of gold and a weak March for resource extraction industries for dragging down the recent economic activity. So real GDP has now declined for two consecutive quarters, meeting the definition of a technical recession. Though a closer look at the data paints a more of a mixed picture. So real GDP declined last October and in March, but growth was either flat or positive in the 4 months in between. And early estimates for real GDP in April call for a sharp rebound as the mining, quarrying, and oil and gas sectors returned to growth. Meanwhile, world shares have mostly advanced, and stock markets in Japan and South Korea have hit fresh records on expectations the U.S. and Iran will agree to extend their ceasefire. So oil prices have slipped, but they do remain above pre-war levels. And analysts warn the potential ceasefire extension should be viewed with caution, though, as, of course, it's going to take time for oil supplies to recover. And then yesterday, Wall Street pushed to more records with the S&P 500 setting another all-time high. And tech gains brought up Canada's main stock index as well.
0: All right. Okay, next, moving on to electric vehicles. Canadians, how much are Canadians taking advantage of subsidies for those electric vehicles?
1: Well, Canadians claimed more than $122 million in federal subsidies for new electric vehicles since the government reintroduced its rebate program in February. So 24,000 claims have been recorded, and more than $2 billion has been allocated for this rebate program over 5 years. So about $2.1 billion is still available for people. But the Canadian Auto Dealers Association says many dealerships still have not been reimbursed under the new program. So dealers apply the rebate on the final bill, and then they seek the reimbursement. Now, Transport Canada says it

0: It's aware of the concerns and it's working on a fix. And it's also reviewing cases where administrative errors may have led to rejected claims. So the first federal EV rebate program launched in 2019 before shutting down last year when funds ran out. And then EV sales plunged almost immediately, but they have jumped right after the rebates could be claimed again. And Canada set a target of putting 840,000 new EVs on the road by offering up to $5,000 toward the cost of a new one and $2,500 toward plug-in hybrids. And the rebates only apply to vehicles less than $50,000, though Canadian-made EVs are exempt from that cap. But imported EVs are only eligible for rebates if they come from countries that Canada has free trade agreements with. So that means Chinese-built EVs, including Teslas, are shut out of this program. And Teslas were by far the most popular cars under the former program.
1: All right. Can you get a Tesla for less than $50,000?
0: I'm not sure. I know that they said that they were going to, you know, roll out those like cheaper models, but I think they went back on that.
1: Yeah. All right, Crystal Lee, thank you. We'll talk more next hour.
0: Okay, thanks, Stephen.
1: And it's Crystal Lee Ramlican with a look at business. Amy's back with an update on the roads.
2: We've got this crash in Surrey. It's on Highway 17 and Bridgeview, so seeing a few delays there. No reports of any other issues in volume. Just a little bit busier on Highway 91 for the Alex Fraser building between Abbotsford and Langley on Highway 1, and then again through the Cape Horn. And at the BC Ferries, a two-sailing wait to Austin to Duke Point and a one-sailing wait to Austin to Swartz Bay. And we're going to see some sunshine, but not till later on this afternoon.
1: Amy, thank you so much. It is 6:30 now and time for the CBC Local News with Drew Karakas.
3: Good morning. It's 13 degrees and mostly cloudy in Vancouver. The new Stella Awesome Bridge between New Westminster and Surrey will be closed this weekend. As John Hernandez reports, some business owners say they weren't given much notice.
4: All four lanes of the brand new bridge connecting New Westminster and Surrey will be closed from Friday night to Monday morning as crews install a pedestrian overpass. Jordan Brett is a manager at Steel & Oak Brewing in New Westminster. He says he only learned about the closure on Wednesday and fears it will mean fewer customers on a sunny weekend.
5: It's a little quiet here during a weekday, so weekends are hugely important for us. It's a little frustrating that it could impact that.
4: Other business owners say the disruptions feel like one gut punch after another. Brian Hughes owns Game Deals Video Games on Columbia Street. He says the bridge project and past sewer main repairs downtown have caused road closures in the area for years.
6: It's ongoing. It just never ends, right? And even with the teardown of the Patello, it's going to be even more time just... with traffic nightmare.
4: The province says it's trying to minimize disruptions. Construction will continue well into next year. John Hernandez, CBC News, New Westminster.
3: The BC government will release its updated cost estimate today as Vancouver prepares to host 7 matches of the upcoming FIFA Men's World Cup. Kickoff is now just 2 weeks away. The projected cost has been rising ever since the province and the city agreed to support the bid to become one of the 16 host cities. Sports economist Moshe Lander says he expects the upward trend will continue until all of the bills are in post-tournament.
7: I don't think that we're even done seeing the final numbers yet. What we saw today were the interim numbers right before the games. And of course, the real bill is going to come after the games are done when all of the invoices are coming in.
3: Last June, organizers estimated the cost of hosting the games in Vancouver would be $624 million. But Lander says he wouldn't be surprised if the final bill is closer to $1 billion when all of the accounting is done. Electronic voting ends this morning in the BC Conservative Party leadership race. The party will then take some time to tally the results with the announcement of the new leader expected tomorrow evening. 5 candidates are in the running to replace former leader John Rustad. BC's health minister says the fire yesterday that destroyed a long-term care seniors facility in Penticton that was under construction in Penticton is devastating. Josie Osborne says it means the loss of more than 200 beds amid an urgent need in the area.
8: Just how needed these long-term care beds are in the Penticton area. And so for anybody who, you know, is on the wait list right now and was really anticipating being able to move into this site when it was scheduled to be ready in 2028, I believe, very, very devastating.
3: The cause of that fire is still under investigation. The Alberta government has sent a representative to meet with local governments in northern BC. He's gathering information ahead of Alberta.

0: On Thursday, Poole met with the Peace River Regional District in the heart of BC's oil and gas patch, looking for what he called honest opinions about the proposal. Director Dan Rowe says the process needs to be as transparent as possible.
1: Keep in mind that we're the ones that have to fix what you guys screw up and hide from us.
0: Directors also wanted details about the long-term benefits for the region, First Nation concerns, and what's being done to bring the BC government on board. Poole meets next with the North Coast Regional District. Matt Preprost, CBC News, Fort St. John.
2: One of BC's most popular provincial parks will once again be closed to the public for a number of weeks this year. But the local First Nation says the provincial government has ignored its request for a longer closure period to allow its people to reconnect with the land. Alana Kelly has that story.
3: Every year, nearly 200,000 people visit Papiak Joffrey Lakes Park. It's known for its turquoise lakes and breathtaking mountain views. The park is on the unceded territory of the Liawat and Nkwakwa First Nations. For the last 2 years, the park was closed for roughly 2 months. The closure allows the nation to reconnect with the park and assess damage. But this year, the province announced the park will be closed for half of the requested dates and won't say why they've cut down on those dates to 31 days. Dean Nelson is the political chief of Liawat Nation. He's calling on the province to immediately recognize and implement their dates. Green Party MLA Jeremy Valeriot has also raised his concerns.
4: The government is either blaming the nations or waving the problem away instead of doing the actual work required to alleviate the confusion.
3: BC's Minister of Environment Tamara Davidson says the closure dates for this year have been set.
5: My door is open. I'm willing to sit down and talk.
3: The nation has set a deadline for the province to respond by June 2nd. Alana Kelly, CBC News, Squamish.
2: 6:35 now, and that's the CBC local news.
6: Drew, thank you so much.
2: And Montreal Canadiens back in action tonight.
6: Yes.
2: Have to win.
6: Do or die situation. Yep. I know. Well, how many chances will they? Well, you know. How are you feeling about it? Oh, if you're not watching on television, Drew just made a face. So, yeah, I'm feeling about the same way as much as I would like to see them. Yeah. You know, it was funny. I was in a sport check store yesterday, and among all of the soccer paraphernalia that is everywhere in there and all the jerseys from everywhere else, there's a big rack of Montreal Canadiens jerseys.
7: Discount.
6: And while I was waiting for that, I bet if you go, game time's what, 5 o'clock tonight? Mm-hmm. Yeah. So what time are they open until 9? I bet if you show up there at about 8:30 tonight, you might get a discount on one of those. Who knows? Anyhow.
2: Yeah. You'll see.
6: Fingers crossed.
7: Yep. You got to manifest your wins.
6: Crazier things have happened.
7: Yeah.
6: Yeah, have they? Well, 23 minutes before 7 o'clock on the early edition. And thanks for being with us this morning. As sad as we are about the Montreal Canadiens and where they find themselves in this game. But hey, anything can happen.
7: Anything can happen,
6: and
7: Stephen.
6: Will. Yes, I'm optimistic.
7: Somebody will win the game.
6: Yes, as my mother would say, go light a candle. All right.
7: Hey, I'm sure people are.
6: They are. You bet they are. How are we doing out there?
7: Not bad. We have one collision in Surrey. It's on Bridgeview and Highway 17. Hopefully that's out of the way shortly. Of course, that is close to the Stella Wasson Bridge, which is not bad this morning. But just a heads up, of course, it closes for this weekend once again from 9 p.m. tonight until 5 a.m. Monday morning. So you'll have to use the Alex Fraser or the Portman Bridge. And as we saw last weekend, that does cause a fair number of problems. So just be advised of that. No reports of any other issues except out of town, where we have the full closure of Highway 1 between Revelstoke and Golden. That's due to a landslide. So no word on when that strikes. Will be reopening. Also this weekend, the Georgia Viaduct will be closed starting 6 a.m. tomorrow morning until 8 p.m. tomorrow night. So the Densmore Viaduct, not impacted. They're removing a crane that'll close the Georgia one, so you'll have to find another way to get out of the downtown core. Little cloudy out there. Well, it's a lot cloudy out there, actually. That's all you'll see, but it will start to clear up later this afternoon. But before then, we will see some showers popping up here and there. High of 19, dropping down to 10 overnight, and then we get back in the sunshine tomorrow, kicking off a lovely little stretch that lasts through into early next week.
6: No showers yet outside our studio, so...
7: Not outside our studio, no. But they're popping up here and there on the radar.
6: I'm sure they are. All right. Thanks, Amy.
7: You're welcome.
6: It is 21 minutes before 7 o'clock. John Northcott joins us now from World Report. Good morning to you, John.
8: Good morning, Stephen Quinn. I have a question listening to you guys, because
6: yes,
8: this is early in your show, right?
6: Mm-hmm.
8: Just
6: yeah.
8: Getting underway there. Yeah. So does the jocularity and freewheeling...

0: nature of the show continue right through the entire show, or is this just the sort of first hour kicking off the traces? And
1: oh no, it just goes more and more off the rails.
2: It does tend to go off the rails as the show carries on.
0: And it's a Friday too, right?
1: Yeah, there's no telling what could happen.
2: Right, and we did a remote broadcast yesterday too, which we're pretty much convinced it's Saturday here today, and we're wondering what the hell we're doing working on a Saturday. But there you go.
0: All right. Well, thank you for confirming that.
2: Oh no,
1: you're welcome.
2: You know, just you know,
1: anytime.
2: Sometime tune in and you know, enjoy the hijinks.
0: I will. I accept that challenge.
2: Maximum
0: hijinks. The hijinks challenge. Yes.
2: All right. Now, you have got a broadcast at the top of the hour. What are you leading with?
0: We do, and with all the jocularity, I don't want to bring anyone down. However, yeah. We're looking at economic news, and there are technically two quarters of no growth. Now, it's just, it's right on the bubble. Mm. So it's still, it's being referred to as a technical recession, and April's looking up, but still one of those things that is the... as we deal with, you know, rising oil prices and trade uncertainty and everything else we have going on, it's worth noting. And Stephen Armstrong has the latest on that. Peter Armstrong has the latest on that. MLAs in Saskatchewan, female MLAs, of which 30% of the MLAs are female, and there have been female legislators there in the province since 1919. And have had to make do with a single stall washroom ever since then. Wow. So there are moves afoot to have an actual washroom with multiple stalls for the MLAs in Saskatchewan. We'll have that for you. And Stephen, I know you're a sophisticated man.
2: Yes, of course.
0: And I'm sure you would appreciate 40,000 bottles of wine dating back to the Romanovs. And that is what's going on auction in Georgia. It's Joseph Stalin's wine collection that an Australian, actually, wine dealer sort of tracked down. It's going on auction, and it's going to support a wine school in Georgia. So we'll have some more of that for you as well.
2: All right. And not Georgia, Southern United States, Georgia.
0: No. Joseph Stalin's Georgia. I hope I'm not wrong in saying you're a sophisticate.
2: Yes, absolutely I am. Many people refer to me as that when I'm not wearing a plaid or a sports shirt.
0: Okay, sophisticated Stephen. Yes, and high tops.
2: I don't think I've ever been accused of being sophisticated.
0: Oh, well, all right. And I'm sorely mistaken.
2: No, that's okay. I'm glad I you know, present that way, apparently, to you in your bow tie and vest.
0: Well, there is a country between us, so maybe that helps. Maybe that clouds my perspective.
2: Yeah, you know, the definition, by the time you hit the Rocky Mountains, the definition of sophisticated changes substantially when you get on the other side of the Rockies.
0: Slides right down, does it? The other side.
2: John, have a great weekend. Thank you so much.
0: You too, to all of you. Cheers.
2: That is John Northcott, who is hosting World Report. You'll hear him 18 minutes from now at the top of the hour. It is 18 minutes before 7 o'clock on the early edition on CBC Radio 1. Well, in recent years, we have seen Metro Vancouver's public schools navigate budgetary and resource challenges, and this has led to school boards like Surrey and Burnaby making cutbacks to music education. Well, a free community-driven music lesson program that started in Surrey is doing what it can to fill the gaps now. The Harmonized program teaches young people how to play instruments and provides mentorship as well. And Ali Pataga dropped by the beginner guitar class in Surrey, which takes place in the historic fire hall.
3: That's it. All right, let's all play together. Ready?
4: Remember elementary school band class? The clashing sounds of discordant notes played by kids with borrowed instruments? Cacophonous, but weirdly charming? It's a similar vibe here at the now decommissioned Port Kells Fire Hall No. 7, where the Harmonized Program's beginner guitar class is taking place.
3: One more time for us. Go ahead.
4: While volunteer guitar instructor David teaches a class of 5 kids how to strum on time, Ashley Pater is overseeing the class and jumping in to coach every now and then. Ashley is the founder of Harmonized.
5: Show me your pirate finger, just like this. Right? They kind of do that hook finger. You're going to do that shape on there.
4: Ashley set out a year ago to create this program that gives free music lessons to youth aged 9 to 18.
5: With everything that's happening around us with the music programs, I think it's better timing than ever. With these opportunities being taken away or not provided for these kids, it's music is essential. It's part of our everyday, and it supports any walk of life.
4: Learning music in a space like this also has the kids getting interested in firefighting.
5: We are in the Surrey Firefighters Historic

0: Rick Hall, and they are one of our big supporters, so we're here today with the kids.
1: And the kids, when they see the fire truck and they're learning music, what's that like?
0: Oh my goodness, well, what we do is we try to connect all our programs to where we are. So just because you're learning music doesn't mean you have to go into a certain path. It's good for any walk of life. So the kids are really good at tying in their techniques and their patterns, you know, hand-eye coordination, and back to becoming a firefighter one day.
1: You yourself, too, you're a performer, right? What motivated you to start a program like this and make sure these talents are also accessible for other kids?
0: Well, this has been a long dream of mine. I have been in the music industry since I was 9 years old. Just from my experiences through that and the different rooms I've been in, I noticed that there was a gap between people who had support and people who didn't. So that's what Harmonize is for. We want to create that equal opportunity and give everybody access.
2: It's how 10-year-old Ananya got her hands on a six string.
3: And how long have you been playing guitar?
4: 12 days.
1: 12 days?
4: Like, we play the xylophones at school and, like, the drums.
1: And how about this program, though? Why did you want to take this class?
4: Because I wanted to figure out if guitar was any different from the music we play at school.
1: Mm-hmm. Yeah, and why is it different?
4: Well, because at school, the teacher just gives us, like, a sheet, and all we have to do is practice, and then he'll ask us to play it. But here, they actually kind of tell you how to play it. They ask you why you're, like, playing. So when you grow older, it's like you have another hobby. So if you don't have anything to do, you can play the guitar if you have one.
2: Right now, advocates across Metro Vancouver are concerned about the state of music education in public schools. Here in Surrey, the school board cut the grade 7 band program in April of last year. The school board approved a balanced budget in May 2026, but it didn't come with reinvestment in that program. Instead, band now begins in grade 8. Ashley wants to make the case that music can be integral not just to child brain development, but growing up in general.
0: With musical education comes pattern recognition, hand-eye coordination, all these techniques that they're learning. To a stranger, it may look like, oh, they're just learning guitar. What's that going to do? But in reality, that helps them back in school, back at home. It provides good mental health. There's just a whole array of benefits.
2: So how did Ashley manage to pull off a free program? It took a lot of hustle on her part. For donations, sponsors, partners, and music instructors volunteering their time, as well as getting the support of Surrey firefighters to lend them the fire hall. Just a lot of engaging the community to help her fill the gaps.
0: Music is not cheap. We have great friends at Long McQuaid who help us provide all our instruments for our kids. So in our programs, our kids have the gear that they need. So this one, guitar, other one's piano, songwriting, it may be a workbook, or production may require more. And through that, we're able to provide them the equipment. They can use it for our duration of the program.
2: 9-year-old Amaria has been playing since January.
1: So why do you like to play the guitar?
4: Because it's good learning for me.
1: Good learning? Why is it good learning?
4: Because then it's new to me, and then I get to learn new songs with it.
1: Oh, what kind of songs are you learning?
4: Happy birthday and stuff.
1: Do you have a favorite chord?
4: C.
1: C? Can you play it for me? What is it like for you to be able to teach younger people? Like, you see the light in their eyes when they start to learn. What is that feeling like?
0: Oh my goodness, the best thing. It is so heartwarming, and it's just beautiful hearing the stories from parents of how these kids are just so inspired. All of a sudden, they're lit up about something that they've never been excited about, something like this before. They would come back after the first day of class and tell us all these stories about their kid teaching them the lesson again, about how at Christmas time the kids are so excited to just pull out their guitar and show grandma what they've learned. You guys are so silly. Oh my goodness.
2: Ashley says she has ambitions of expanding the Harmonized program nationwide, hoping her efforts can strike a chord with future generations. Ali Patarga, CBC News, Surrey.
5: That is our own Ellie Bittard.

0: At the Fort Kells Historic Fire Hall in Surrey, where a harmonized music program provides lessons for kids. And she was speaking with founder Ashley Pater. And if you've got something that you'd like to share with us, just give us a text. Shoot us a text, 236-330-2623. You can pass along traffic tips to Amy. You can comment on anything you hear on the program, 236-330-2623. It's 11 minutes before 7 o'clock. And yes, Amy is back with traffic and weather.
1: Yeah, so we cleared that crash at Bridgeview and Highway 17 and no longer seeing any delays there. Still looking really good for most of the major routes. It's actually eased off for the Alex Fraser, but we're seeing more volume now for the Queensboro and the East-West Connector. But even that's still just moderate. A little bit busier through the Burnaby Lake area of Highway 1 and just starting to see a bit more volume for the Richmond bridges and the North Shore bridges. But overall, as we typically see on Friday mornings, things are much later than usual. It is very cloudy out there, though, and we've seen a few random showers popping up, and that's still a risk for the next few hours. But then later this afternoon, we'll see those clouds clearing. We'll see some sunshine, and we'll get up to about 19 degrees, dropping to 10 overnight, and a mix of sun and cloud tomorrow to start, but actual further clearing in the afternoon with a high of 17. I will have another look, though, right before the 7 o'clock news.
0: Amy, thank you so much. 10 minutes before 7 o'clock, and now off to the movies, or I guess streaming this week. Regina's own Tatiana Maslany leads a new series on Apple TV called Maximum Pleasure Guaranteed. Now, it's a show about a newly divorced mother who gets wrapped up in a scam with a cam boy. It's part of a growing trend in Hollywood, and film critic and editor at Exclaim magazine, Rachel Ho, is here to talk about the series and the increased use of online sex work in films and television over the past year. Good morning to you, Rachel.
2: Good morning, Stephen.
0: A little bit different for you this week because we're not talking about, well, we're talking about a movie, but not one specific thing. It's a trend, in fact, that you've noticed in movies and shows where online sex work has been the focus. Why is that, do you think?
2: So something about film and television that has always intrigued me is how they form part of the historical records. Like decades from now, how are they going to look back on this time and see, you know, what does it mean in terms of watching one of these films and TV shows that is made right now? What is that saying about the time period that we're living in at the moment? So whenever I do notice a constant across a number of films or movies or TV shows, I do wonder, like, is it a coincidence or is it actually reflecting something greater going on in the world? So in the last year or so, like you said, I have noticed more and more shows and movies, they are depicting online sex work, specifically online, like whether that is cam boys or OnlyFans or something similar to that. And it has gotten me thinking, like, why is that? What's going on right now?
0: Okay. And so before we get further into that discussion, though, let's just start off with this new Apple series, because I know very little about it. Maximum Pleasure Guaranteed. I can imagine what it's about. Can you tell us more?
2: So this is a fantastic show. It stars, as you said, Tatiana Maslany. She is playing Paula, that newly divorced mother you mentioned, turning to cam boys for a little bit of companionship, a little bit of intimacy.
3: Look, I'm barely treading water.
4: You're saying treading water like is a bad thing.
5: You're doing great.
6: Thank you for listening.
5: Of course. I hate to do this, but we've only got like 6 minutes left.
6: Can we make 6 minutes work?
2: So the man's voice you hear there, that is the cam boy that Paula returns back to a few times. She thinks that they're forming a bond, that they have a connection. Mm-hmm. Now, of course, that is not actually the case. He does end up being a little bit of a scam artist in a very dramatic fashion, and he throws Paula's world into a whole lot of chaos. I love this show. I think it is the perfect balance between comedy and thriller, and of course, Tatiana is fantastic in it, but she is fantastic in everything that she does, pretty much.
0: I'm uncomfortable with you just talking about it. Just the whole thing. what did you make then of the show's depiction of sex work?
2: So without giving too much away, I think that this show, what it does in particular, it presses upon the idea of the value of cam boys for somebody like Paula. So Paula's, you know, she's been run ragged by her job in the middle of a divorce. She's got a nasty custody battle going on. She doesn't have a lot of time to date. You know, and she is in this particularly fragile time in her life, emotionally speaking, as well. So being able to schedule companionship, schedule time for intimacy at an arm's length, I mean, that is something that works for Paula. And I would say even is quite necessary for Paula at this stage of her life. But what is even more interesting is the way that the show builds upon this idea and how it creates a world that effectively punishes Paula for making this choice, for deciding to turn to sex work versus meeting a partner in a more traditional sense. It raises a lot of interesting questions this series throughout the entire show. Like, how does the world judge a woman, particularly a woman who is looking for sex and is desiring sex?
0: Yeah, and you think, because, I mean, it doesn't seem weird when you're talking about men in the same circumstances, or it doesn't seem at all, you know, strange or novel. How else have you seen online sex works, though, explored in movies and TV?
2: Coming of age genre has certainly seen an uptick in the way that they use online sex work. And I think that's a pretty natural partnership, though, between like a genre and a narrative device. Blue Film is a really interesting example of this. That's a film. It's out in the U.S. right now, hopefully coming to Canada later this year. It's about a young guy named Aaron who's working as a cam boy. So you kind of get the alternative perspective to what Maximum Pleasure Guaranteed has. And so when an anonymous person from the site contacts Aaron, says, I want to meet with you in person. I want to have a one-on-one meeting. I'm going to pay you $50,000 for this. Aaron, of course, accepts it because it's $50,000, quite a bit of money. Now, it turns out this person was Aaron's old school teacher who had served time in prison for child sexual abuse. And he admits to Aaron that he had sexual desires for him when he was a kid in his classroom as a student. This is a very deeply unsettling film, to say the very least about it. It talks, it's very dialogue heavy. It's just, you know, it's just the two guys in the film. They're discussing their lives. They're discussing why they are the way that they are. At one point, the teacher shows a great deal of judgment towards Aaron for becoming a cam boy. And Aaron's response, for me, it really struck a chord. So here's a really short clip of Aaron's answer here.
7: My sex means something to me. It's not worthless. It's how I am.
2: So it's a quick few seconds there, but it embodies a really important aspect of the film. So in this movie, we're not just looking at online sex work as a way to discover your identity. Like, Aaron knows who he is. He's known who he is for quite some time. Mm-hmm. He works as a cam boy to almost validate what he knows about himself to be true. You get the feeling in the movie that a lot of people have tried to explain his queerness to him, that they have tried to give him reasons for why he, quote unquote, it turned out the way that he has. Working as a cam boy, though, it's been given him some freedom to just be who he is and also build a community around who he is. So there's obviously a lot of other things going on in this movie, but the way it ties Aaron's sex work in with the greater themes of the film, I found it exceptionally thought-provoking, and it's really well done in spite of how uncomfortable it is.
0: And so what is your conclusion then as to why we are seeing more depictions of online sex work in the media? Is it because we see more engagement in online sex work in real life?
2: I think so. And I think it's also a reflection, I mean, I think they go hand in hand, but it's also a reflection of the openness that North American audiences have now about looking at sex work in a different way. Like, it's not just judgment. It's not just trauma, as I think a lot of media had done in the past few decades. You know, I said at the beginning, when I find a trend like this, I do question, is it a coincidence or is it a reflection of something going on? And I think this is entirely reflective of the society we are in today. These movies and shows, they're considering the economy. They're considering the fact that a younger generation is a lot more sex positive than previous generations before them. It's even considering technology. Like, tech has democratized sex work in so many different ways. It's brought it from an underground industry into the mainstream, for better and for worse. Like, there's two sides to that conversation there. And I think a lot of movies and shows have done a very good job of balancing that nuance there. So, like, just as movies, TV shows, we've diversified around race, religion, sexual preference, we are finally opening up that conversation to what is effective. I mean, it's the world's oldest profession. So I would say it's about high time we did so.
0: I think it was in the Robert Altman movie Shortcuts where we saw one of the characters was doing telephone sex work, which would have been, you know, in vogue in the day, while changing a baby's diaper.
2: And I would say the French cinema has done a wonderful job of depicting this way back in the, like, way back in the 60s. So we're just kind of catching up to them.
0: Rachel, so great to hear you. Thank you so much.
2: No problem at all, Stephen. Take care.
0: Take care. That's our Screen Time columnist, Rachel Ho. She's a film critic and editor at Exclaim magazine. Minute and a half to go before the top of the hour. Drew is here with some local news headlines.
8: Canada's economic growth stalled in the first 3 months of the year, and after two consecutive quarters of declines, the Canadian economy meets the definition of a technical recession. The BC government is getting ready to release an updated cost estimate for the 7 FIFA World Cup games that will be played at BC Play Stadium in Vancouver. One observer says he thinks the total could eventually increase to about $1 billion. More local news coming up at 7:30. Amy Bell is back with an update on the roads.
1: We do have a new crash in Vancouver, 41st and Cambie. Big thanks to everybody that texted to let me know that that was there. No reports of any other local problems, but it is a bit busier for the North Shore bridges and just starting to see things a bit slower for the Oak Street Bridge. We have clouds in the forecast for this morning, but we will start to see things brightening up later into the afternoon. We'll get up to about 19 degrees, dropping to 10 overnight, and sun and cloud to start tomorrow with further clearing in the afternoon with a high of 17. A mix of sun and cloud on Sunday, Monday, and Tuesday with those temperatures in the high teens to low 20s.
0: Amy, thank you so much. And coming up, some tension over Alberta's separation, over a referendum on separation, and over pipelines at the Western Premier's Conference. We're going to get into that with our On the Ledge panel this week. Stay with us on the early edition. Lots to come. World Report comes your way next.
9: This is World Report. Good morning, I'm John Northcott. Breaking news for you this morning. Canada has slipped into a technical recession. Statistics Canada reports that economic growth stalled in the first quarter of the year, with real gross domestic product turning slightly negative on an annualized basis. CBC's Peter Armstrong has more.
10: This was quite unexpected, and with a decline of 0.2% in the first quarter of this year, added to a decline in the final quarter of last year, that meets the technical definition of a recession and blows up the core narrative that Canada's resilience has kept the economy completely out of the ditch during this crisis. The miss on the forecast here is definitely worth mentioning. Economists had been expecting a GDP report with something closer to 1.5 or 1.7%, which would have been a quite healthy number. Instead, we have this contraction and indeed a technical recession for the first time since 2020. Now, the preliminary estimate for April suggests the economy bounced back largely on the back of oil and gas exports. But for all the people out there that have been saying it feels like a recession in the Canadian economy, it turns out they weren't wrong. Peter Armstrong, CBC News, Toronto.
9: A dangerous security crisis is unfolding on Europe's eastern flank this morning. For the first time since the war began, an active Russian attack drone has flown deep into NATO territory and slammed into a civilian apartment building. The overnight blast injured at least two people in the Romanian border city of Galați. CBC's Anna Cunningham has the details.
11: Slabs of concrete and shattered glass from broken windows. Debris from a drone strike, familiar in Ukraine, but this is Romania. In the early hours of this morning, a Russian drone crashed into this apartment block 18 kilometers from the Ukrainian border. U.S. citizen Stephen Evelyn has lived in the city for 2 years.
12: Well, I think it's another provocation by the Russians. NATO needs to do something about this.
11: The Romanian Ministry of Defense says fragments of Russian drones have fallen 47 times on Romanian territory over the past 4 years. At an early morning press conference, Romania's Ministry of Defense said there was no real opportunity to shoot it down. Romania is a NATO member country. President Nicolae Dan has spoken with the NATO Secretary General Mark Rutte. Rutte says Russia's reckless behavior is a threat to us all. Romania is holding a meeting of its country's Supreme Defense Council this morning. Anna Cunningham, CBC News, London.
9: Police in Kenya say they've arrested 8 people in connection with a deadly fire at a girls' school north of Nairobi. All of them are students at the school, and they've been detained on suspicion of arson. The fire tore through a school dormitory overnight on Wednesday, killing 16 children. Dozens more were injured. A court in Nairobi is temporarily suspending a controversial U.S. plan to set up an Ebola quarantine facility in Kenya. A high court ruled this morning that a legal challenge against the project must be heard first. The Trump administration wants to isolate exposed Americans in a third country rather than bringing them home if they develop symptoms. Meanwhile, health workers in the Democratic Republic of Congo are facing massive challenges as they fight to contain the spreading virus. Chris Ochenringa has more from Kinshasa.
13: The sound of ambulance sirens carrying Ebola victims has become very familiar in Ituri province in the northeast of the Democratic Republic of Congo. Health workers have stepped up efforts to contain the outbreak, but they face challenges like insecurity and community mistrust. Mugisa Kisembo is one of the skeptical locals.
14: Ebola haiko. Kwa sababu gani mimi nasema Ebola haiko?
15: I don't believe Ebola exists because we have seen people going to the hospital with ailments like a headache or fever, only to end up dying there. The doctors later declared that they died of Ebola. To me, that suggests that every illness is now being labeled as Ebola.
13: DRC Minister of Communication Patrick Muyaya is urging the public to avoid believing rumors about the disease.
16: Nous allons nous assurer dorénavant.
17: We are going to make sure we give the right information on national television on a daily basis. But we are also calling upon journalists, communicators, and social media influencers to relay information about the Ebola outbreak.
13: Relatives of an Ebola victim recently attacked a health facility in Ituri after being denied access to the body. Authorities say medical professionals must bury Ebola victims because the bodies are highly infectious. Another point of frustration in an already skeptical community. Chris Ochamringa for CBC News, Kinshasa.
9: The Ottawa Police Service says it has charged two men following a multi-jurisdictional investigation that focused on criminal harassment and the online exploitation of women, including AI-generated nude deepfakes. One of the men is facing 79 charges, and the case involves at least two dozen women. We do want to warn you that the content the women describe is graphic, violent, and includes references to rape. The CBC's Kayla Hounsell has been speaking to many of them and has their stories.
18: It was very sobering.
19: We were identifying her by her initials, KS, because her identity is protected by a court-ordered publication ban. She is one of up to 25 alleged victims identified in documents currently before the court. The Ottawa Police Service says the case involves the alleged misuse of emerging technologies to create and distribute harmful sexual content without consent. CBC News has spoken with 10 women who describe violent and graphic imagery that includes their real faces in AI-generated scenes, including rape, torture, bondage, and kidnapping. They live in Nova Scotia, Ontario, and Nunavut. 60-year-old Stephen Lowe of Maitland, Nova Scotia, is facing 79 charges, including harassment, uttering threats, possessing and publishing obscene material, and child sexual abuse material. A second man is also facing charges. These allegations have not been proven in court.
20: I think Canada is far behind on an issue that we've been aware of for about a decade.
19: Susie Dunn is the director of the Law and Technology Institute at Dalhousie University. She and KS are calling for stronger legislation. And a bill that would specifically criminalize deepfakes has been winding its way through Parliament.
18: You have people in your life that you would be devastated to hear that this happened to.
19: The women involved in this case are imploring politicians not to delay. Kayla Hounsell, CBC News, Halifax.
9: The Saskatchewan legislature is undergoing some long overdue renovations. Right now, male politicians have a private washroom with multiple stalls and urinals, but female MLAs, who make up nearly 30% of the legislature, have to share just one single stall. The CBC's Colleen Silverthorne has the story.
21: It's 2026. It's been a long time. We've had a female member. The first one was, in 1919.
22: Iris Lang has worked at Saskatchewan's legislative building for 41 years. As clerk of the assembly, she's watched the number of women elected as MLAs grow, but their bathroom space has stayed the same. One stall for everyone to share.
21: There has been a need, and now there's more and more women, and it's just equitable.
22: Long overdue, a new bathroom is nearly complete for female MLAs, with multiple stalls and a family change room. It's retaining the legislature's charm, complete with an oak fireplace and soaring windows. NDP MLA Kim Breckner says it's about time. She has a five-month-old who she brought to work this week, since MLAs don't get maternity leave, and she's not alone.
3: There's a lot of instances where we're going to have to bring our babies. And to see that kind of level of, we want you here, we're going to make these facilities available to you, it makes this a whole lot easier.
22: As for Lang, the new bathroom is in her old office. She pushed to get the project done and helped

0: Well, good Friday morning. I'm Stephen Quinn. This is the early edition on CBC Radio 1. Thank you for being along with us. And coming up in this half hour, it is Friday, and that means political reporters Katie DeRosa and Justine Hunter will join us with our On the Ledge panel to talk about the week in politics. That and more coming your way right now. Drew Karakas is here from the CBC Vancouver newsroom.
1: Kickoff to the FIFA Men's World Cup is now less than 2 weeks away, and today the provincial government will give an update on the expected cost of hosting 7 matches at BC Place Stadium. Some business owners in New Westminster say they were given little notice of the full closure of the Stolowassen Bridge this weekend. The closure is required to allow work on a pedestrian overpass. And a landslide in eastern BC has closed the Trans-Canada Highway for more than 100 kilometres between Revelstoke and Golden. More local and regional news coming up at 7:30. Amy Bell is back with traffic and weather.
2: In Vancouver, we have a crash at 41st and Cambie, so expect some delays there. Hopefully it's out of the way soon. Otherwise, we're in great shape. Volume is easing off on Highway 1. No longer any delays out of Abbotsford through Langley. Minimal delays through the Burnaby Lake stretch and just a bit of a backup now heading on to the Ironworkers northbound. Southbound into the Massey Tunnel is slow with just the one lane, of course. And at the BC Ferries, we have a one sailing wait to Wasson to Duke Point, as well as a one sailing wait to Wasson to Swartz Bay. As Drew mentioned, Stolowassen closed this weekend, starting at 9 tonight to 5 a.m. Monday morning. And we'll also have the closure of the Georgia Street Viaduct tomorrow from 6 a.m. until 8 p.m. Cloudy out there, but we will see a few showers before we brighten up this afternoon and get into clearing skies with a high of 19. Mix of sun and cloud for the most part tomorrow, and lots of sunshine for Sunday, Monday, and Tuesday. Back with more in about 10 minutes.
0: Amy, thank you so much. It's 12 minutes after 7 o'clock on the early edition on CBC Radio 1. We're at 88.1 FM in Metro Vancouver and 690 AM. 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Well, lots going on in provincial politics this week, and that includes the Western Premier's Conference in Kananaskis, Alberta. We saw some tension at that meeting, related in part to Alberta's separatism, in part to pipelines. And here to talk more about it, our On the Ledge panel this morning. Justine Hunter covers the legislature for the Globe and Mail, and Katie DeRosa is our CBC News legislative reporter. Good morning to both of you.
3: Morning, Stephen.
4: Good morning.
0: Good morning. Thank you both for being with us. Premier David Eby was in Alberta at the start of the week for that Western Premier's Conference. And I guess Alberta separatism or separation was the elephant in the room. And Katie, how did that impact the dialogue between premiers at that meeting?
3: Well, you know, certainly the premier was more muted compared to the last week when he called Danielle Smith a separatist premier. Actually, our colleague Matt Galloway asked EB on his program this week if he thinks Danielle Smith is a separatist. And the premier said, I don't know, but he says he disagrees with her decision to allow a referendum on whether to have a referendum on separation. But, you know, I think politically, David Eby has made Danielle Smith into his foil. Last year, it was Donald Trump over the trade war with Canada. And now it's shifted to Danielle Smith, who he says basically is getting everything she wants from Ottawa while BC gets nothing. You know, on sort of the pipeline question, you know, he's trying to say, I'm promoting BC projects, and he says that, you know, that BC projects are essentially the alley-oop, and all the federal government needs to do is slam dunk, and that would be supercharging BC's economy, or the Canadian economy, with BC's projects such as critical mineral mines, LNG, and so the premier is basically trying to really. I think that's why he's talking about this separatism so much, is because it's politically good for him, and it doesn't force him to give his exact position on the pipeline, which he's still kind of been evasive on.
0: Well, right, and Justine, I guess the Western premiers did come together around the building of an oil pipeline, did they not?
4: Of course. No, not as such. David Eby, of course, still opposes any plan to get a pipeline to the North Coast. And as Katie noted, he's sidestepping questions about a second pipeline to the South Coast. What we saw this week at the Western Premiers is just how this pipeline debate has become entangled in the separatist movement in Alberta. So Alberta starts out saying BC is making things worse by getting in the way of their exports. BC in turn says that Ottawa is only trying to appease Alberta because of this threat to split the country apart. Alberta's Premier Daniel Smith kicked off the pipeline conversation at the conference by saying that coastal provinces have a special obligation to be generous so her province can get access to the ports. Now, she did gloss over the fact that Canadian taxpayers have already given Alberta a pipeline to the coast to get their oil to Tidewater, and that the BC government is currently supporting efforts to squeeze more oil through that pipeline, which means oil tankers, more oil tankers in BC waters. So some folks might argue that that is already generous, but clearly those two issues are going to be tied up for some time.
0: Mm. And Katie, yesterday was the last day of the legislative session. What did the government achieve during the session, and what is it kicking down the road?
3: Well, yesterday, you know, NDP House leader, all the three-party House leaders had press conferences to give their own version of what the government achieved and what it did not. NDP House leader Mike Farnworth was asked how he described the session, and he said, stable. However, you know, when there, people are looking at the budget with a $13 billion deficit and a lot of cuts, including stalled hospital projects, stalled long-term care projects, I don't know if they would use the word stable. And as well, you know, BC Conservative interim leader Trevor Helford says the premier has caused chaos by walking back his promise to amend DRIPA. Now, of course, that will have more consultation with First Nation and industry groups and the government over the summer, and we could see that next fall. So in terms of the budget, last night there was a confidence vote on the budget, and now it could have been a tie, but interestingly, Dallas Brody, independent MLA and leader of One BC, was absent. She admitted on social media that was a mistake. She said she was going to vote remotely, couldn't log in, sounded very complicated, but basically the government skated by without having to break the tie through the speaker. So it was basically 45 for the opposition MLAs, 46 for the government. And in terms of other legislation, the Comox Treaty, which is decades in the making, that did pass, but the Casales Treaty will have to be next fall. And also we saw that FOI legislation, which Green MLA Rob Botterill says will make harder for media and opposition groups to get information from the government. So he says basically it's a sad day. So it's a mixed bag, but certainly DRIPA is the big thing that's kicked down the road.
0: All right. And Justine, you were in court this week for what might be the final days of the Cowichan Tribe's Aboriginal title case. What is the latest on that? Because we do have a Supreme Court of Canada decision that involves a New Brunswick case that may have some bearing on that.
4: Yeah, absolutely. So BC Supreme Court Justice Barbara Young, who was the one that wrote the decision that declared Aboriginal title for the Cowichan over a portion of the city of Richmond, she was asked this week to reopen that case by one of the private property owners in Richmond. Now, those arguments wrapped up, we're waiting for her decision on that. If that application is denied, then we move on to appeals to a higher court. And that's where that Supreme Court of Canada decision yesterday becomes interesting. So the court refused to hear an appeal of the Wollastoqué decision out of New Brunswick. And what that means is that for now, the decision out of New Brunswick stands. And it contradicts the Cowichan decision. It says that private property ownership cannot be subject to Aboriginal title. The two do not coexist. So the province and Canada are celebrating that turn of events because they will be relying on that New Brunswick ruling to try to overturn Cowichan on appeal.
0: We spoke with Richmond Mayor Malcolm Brody yesterday when we did a remote in Richmond, and off air before we even started the interview, it was the first thing out of his mouth yesterday morning.
4: Yeah, he was actually in Victoria at Supreme Court listening to some of the that debate in court, and certainly the Richmond is one of the parties to this, and they will also be happy to see the Supreme Court of Canada's decision here.
0: And Katie, we also learned this week more about the court cases which have been impacted by the Gitkatla decision and by DRIPA. What can you tell us about those?
3: Yeah, so the premier last month said there are 20 cases that have been, their legal arguments have been changed to reflect the Gitkatla decision, which of course is a different decision from the Cowichan case, but relates to basically government's consultation in that case over mining. But basically what the premier says is that it sets the precedent that now all BC laws have to align with DRIPA. And so the premier in his from questioning from Trevor Trevor Halford gave two examples of some of the cases where DRIPA has been included in legal arguments, and they're ones that you wouldn't expect, such as an ICBC injury claim and a class action lawsuit related to historical sexual abuse at a all-girls school. So it's very complicated to go into the arguments, but basically what Trevor Halford, interim leader of the BC Conservatives, says is it shows that DRIPA is having all these unintended consequences, and basically is why the premier has backtracked on his promise to amend it. So the premier basically was saying that that's why he insists it is important to amend DRIPA, but that it needs to be done in the right way, which is why that consultation will happen over the summer. But certainly, as Justine mentioned, that other court case is really hanging over couches. Mm-hmm. These two court cases are still really impacting BC's strategy and BC's direction on Indigenous reconciliation.
0: And Justine, tomorrow the BC Conservatives will learn who their new leader is. We have been speaking with those candidates, and we're going to speak with Uri Fulmer today, although at 8 o'clock the voting ends, so that'll have no bearing whatsoever on the way anybody is voting. But what are you watching for?
4: Well, when John Rustab was forced out as party leader, he left a party that was really being torn apart by two forces. So there's the centrists who want to make this party into a big tent free enterprise coalition that might look a lot like the former BC Liberal Party, mm-hmm. where both federal liberals and federal conservatives can come together to fight the NDP. And then there are more right-leaning forces who identify strictly with the Conservative Party of Canada. And so we'll find out on Saturday night which direction the party's members want to go. So if they end up with a leader who is Peter Miliband, Carolyn Elliott, or Ian Black, I think it will be that broader tent party that emerges. If Carolyn Finley or Uri Fulmer at top the ballot, I think we'll see a more explicitly Conservative Party, particularly on those social issues that divided Mr. Rustad's caucus in the first place. So that will set the stage for just what the next BC election will look like.
0: All right. Thank you both, as always, for the time, and enjoy your weekend. We'll talk next week.
3: Thanks, Stephen.
4: Thanks, you too.
0: Take care. That's our On the Ledge panel. Justine Hunter covers the legislature for the Globe and Mail. Katie DeRosa, our CBC News legislative reporter, 22 minutes after 7 o'clock. And Amy Bell back with traffic and weather.
2: Yeah, we still have a crash at 41st and Cambie in Vancouver. So expect it to be sluggish there. It is heavy southbound into the Massey Tunnel with just the one lane this morning. Moderate delays on Highway 91, the east-west connector, and just building for the Richmond Bridges. Still seeing some slowdowns through the Burnaby Lake stretch of Highway 1 and a little sluggish heading into the Cassiar tunnels for the ironworkers. Cloudy out there right now, but we'll brighten up and we'll get into clearing skies.
0: Amy, thank you. 23 minutes after 7 o'clock. And tomorrow, as we just mentioned, the BC Conservative Party will reveal the winning candidate in its leadership race. In the run-up to the vote, the Early Edition has requested interviews with all of the candidates, including Carrie Lynn Findlay. Despite several requests, we were unable to schedule an interview with her team. And so instead, we're going to play a little bit of her interview with On the Coast last February, right after the provincial budget was announced and shortly after she announced her campaign for the leadership. On the Coast guest host Michelle Elliott began by asking Carrie Lynn Findlay just why she wanted to run.
5: Well, first of all, the job is open. But secondly, I am a conservative by conviction, not by convenience. I think that's important. The people I have been speaking to, both members and prospective members, want a conservative to lead the Conservative Party of BC. That may sound odd in a way, but there are a number of candidates who have strong BC Liberal backgrounds. Now, I supported that party as well at one time when it was the only viable alternative to the NDP. But the BC Liberal Party failed. The BC United Party failed. This party, the Conservative Party of BC, and its most current iteration is the official opposition and the one best poised to make a difference and bring about change in British Columbia.
2: The BC Conservative leadership job is open, as you said, and it's open because of internal turmoil in the party and John Rustad having to resign. How would you deal with division within the BC Conservative Party?
5: I think I'm uniquely placed to deal with it because I was chief opposition whip in the federal Conservative Party for 2.5 years. And it was a caucus three times the size. You were always going to have a divergence of opinion. The unique part of caucus life, if you will, is that you should be respecting each other, have respectful professional dialogue, find your commonality of purpose. I think that is based in relationships. I'm prepared to put that time in. I think one leads by example. And I believe that I can do that because I've demonstrated that in the past, and I believe I can do it again.
6: You talked about the BC budget, and you talked about what the issues were with that, the increased spending, the deficit, and as you said, lack of commensurate increase in services. How would you deal with a $13.3 billion deficit?
5: You have to bring in efficiencies in government. You have to do proper reviews where you look at how much money is being spent and what the outcomes are. And what I see in this NDP government is they don't do that. They throw money at issues. They choose their priorities of spending. That is what governments do. They do not create wealth. They prioritize spending. But so many of the programs they've brought in are ideologically driven, not outcome driven. So I would be reviewing that. I would be bringing in greater efficiencies. I would tie it to outcomes. And if a program isn't working, then you either scrap it or repurpose it. You don't just let it go on and on. Also, there seems to be a proliferation of no-bid contracts being signed, like the recent one with Mike McGee, who was chief of staff to Gregor Robertson when he was mayor of Vancouver, and he also was on David Eby's transition team. He's just been awarded another, not the first, no-bid contract with the government. That's not the way to do it. You contract with the people who will deliver the results you're looking for with taxpayer money in mind to get the best value for the money you spend.
0: That is Carolyn Findley speaking with the CBC's Michelle Elliott last February. Now, Carolyn Findley is a BC Conservative leader candidate. Later this morning, coming up at 8:10, just over half an hour from now, Yuri Fulmer is going to join us in studio. He is the final leadership candidate to join the early edition for an interview. As I said, we did extend an invitation repeatedly to Carolyn Findley, but she is the one candidate who did not agree to an interview with us. So you can watch all of those earlier interviews on CBC British Columbia's YouTube page. The winning candidate, as we said, will be unveiled tomorrow in Vancouver. Now, Crystalie Ramakan joins us with a look at business. Good morning to you.
7: Hey, good morning, Stephen.
0: I keep hearing the words technical recession tossed around this morning. Tell us where that's coming from.
7: Yes. So Statistics Canada released new data this morning and says economic growth stalled in the first quarter, leading to a second consecutive decline in real gross domestic product. And that meets some definitions for a technical recession, though not all economists are convinced that label is necessary right now. So real gross domestic product by expenditure was essentially unchanged when you look at it a quarter over quarter basis. But, you know, BMO chief economist Doug Porter says the economy has been struggling to grow since the start of the trade war, and higher imports of gold dragged down activity in the quarter, and exports were mildly negative. But, you know, early estimates for real GDP in April call for a sharp rebound as the mining, quarrying, and oil and gas sectors returned to growth. And the Bank of Canada will be scrutinizing these latest figures ahead of its next interest rate decision on June 10th. And

0: Porter says these soft figures should really throw a wet blanket over this rate hike talk. Meanwhile, U.S. stock markets are up today on expectations the U.S. and Iran will agree to extend their ceasefire. So oil prices have slipped but remain above pre-war levels. And analysts warn the potential ceasefire extension should be viewed with caution, though, as it's going to take some time for oil supplies to recover.
1: All right. Krista Lee, we'll leave it there this morning. Thank you so much, and you have a great weekend.
0: All right. Thanks, Stephen. You too.
1: Take care. That's Krista Lee Ramlikan, who's been bringing us the business all week, and Amy Bell back with traffic.
2: New crash in Delta. It's eastbound on Highway 17 just before 80th Street. Not causing any major delays, but certainly something to be aware of. We also still have that crash in Vancouver at 41st and Cambie. Dealing with moderate delays on Highway 91, the east-west connector, but it is eased off for the Alex Fraser. We're also seeing things building for the Stalawasim and for the Queensboro Bridge, but all in all, a very easygoing morning commute. We're still seeing clouds, though, even a risk of showers, but then later on this afternoon, we'll get into some sunshine. I'll have another look coming up in about 10 minutes.
1: All right. Amy, thank you so much. And coming up, Canada will announce its World Cup roster this weekend, or this afternoon, rather, pardon me. And coming up in our ongoing series, The Pitch, Vancouver's Road to the World Cup, we're going to look at just what that roster could be. Samir Karim will be here after sports. Stay with us right now. It is 7:30, time for the CBC Local News with Drew Karakas.
3: Good morning. It's 13 degrees with some scattered showers around the region. The BC government is expected to release an updated cost estimate today as Vancouver prepares to host seven of the upcoming FIFA World Cup matches. As Karen Larson reports, the update comes less than 2 weeks before the first match gets underway.
4: Ever since the province and city agreed to support Vancouver's bid to become one of 16 North American host cities, the price tag for taxpayers has only gone one way, up. In 2023, it was roughly $46 million per game. A year later, an estimated $83 million per game, revised to $89 million per game last year.
5: Of course, the real bill is going to come after the games are done.
4: Sports economist Moshe Lander says he expects the estimates released Friday will continue the upward trend, with the final accounting that comes once FIFA leaves town having potential to be the real shocker.
5: I would not be surprised if this thing is kissing $1 billion by the time all is said and done.
4: Security costs are expected to be the biggest line item. On that front, the Vancouver 2010 Olympics may serve as a cautionary tale. There, the original security cost estimate of $175 million ended up ballooning to $900 million. Karen Larson, CBC News, Vancouver.
3: The new Stalawasim Bridge between Westminster and Surrey will be closed to traffic this weekend as crews install a pedestrian overpass. It's the second closure in as many weeks, and some business owners in Westminster say they have received little notice about the traffic disruptions. Angeline Prakash is with the Downtown New West Business Improvement Association.
6: There are some concerns around the closure related to the impact of traffic patterns that will occur and how that impacts, customer behavior and even things like deliveries and things like that for businesses.
3: The BC government says it's trying to minimize disruptions. Work related to the new bridge is expected to continue for months. The Trans-Canada Highway in eastern BC has been closed between Revelstoke and Golden. A landslide came down onto the roadway yesterday in Glacier National Park. Drive BC says the closure affects a stretch of more than 140 kilometers of Highway 1, and there's no available detour around the slide. Another update is expected at 9 this morning. The planned LNG facility that will provide liquefied natural gas to Germany under a deal announced this week could increase BC's greenhouse gas emissions. The agreement would see 1 million metric tons of LNG shipped to Europe every year. More from the CBC's Tara Carman.
7: The Folsom's LNG project would increase BC's annual greenhouse gas emissions by 6 to 8%, according to CBC News calculations. The deal would account for 1/12 of the project's full capacity. The numbers are based on a federal assessment of the project. They include emissions from extracting and moving the gas and the operation of the facility itself. How many emissions are produced depends on the power source. The plant would be connected to the BC Hydro grid, which would help it achieve net zero emissions. But it's not clear when that would happen, and until it does, it would rely on gas for power. Proponents say LNG represents a win for the planet because it would replace dirtier forms of energy like coal in other countries. But experts say that's far from clear because countries like China are replacing coal.

0: and visitors to access parks.
1: It's kind of ironic that we're in this situation where the government is spending so much money in all of their tourism strategies to try and get people to come to BC. But then when they arrive, there's so little investment in the campgrounds and in the trails.
0: Jones is also criticizing what he calls a lack of transparency around BC Parks funding and visitor data. In a statement, the Ministry of Environment says BC Parks has faced unprecedented pressure from extreme weather and rising operating costs. Since 2017, the province says it has invested about $200 million into campground expansions, trail upgrades, and accessibility. Shivani Joshi, CBC News, Vancouver.
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3: Drew, thank you so much. Drew Karakas in the CBC Vancouver newsroom, and a very good Friday morning to you. It's the 29th of May. I'm Stephen Quinn. This is the early edition on CBC Radio 1. Thank you for being along with us. And Amy's here with traffic and weather.
4: Yeah, clear the crash at Cambium 41st. We just have this one problem. It's eastbound Highway 17 west of 80th, but is not causing any major delays at this point. Barely any delays, actually. It is just a bit busier now for the North Shore and Richmond bridges. Still seeing some volume for the Queensborough. A little sluggish at times through the Burnaby Lake stretch of Highway 1 and busy southbound into the Massey Tunnel. But all in all, it has been a very well-behaved morning commute. If that changes, though, you can always text me at 236-330-2623. As for the weather, we are looking at clouds and a chance of showers still, but sort of around lunchtime, we'll start to see things brightening up and we'll see more sunshine as we head further into the afternoon. We'll get up to about 19 degrees, dropping to 10 overnight, and then tomorrow, a mix of sun and cloud to start, and then we'll see things getting even clearer, sunnier as the afternoon progresses, and more sunshine for Sunday, Monday, and Tuesday, with those temperatures getting up into the high teens to low 20s.
3: All right, Amy, thank you so much. It is 24 minutes before 8 o'clock. Paul McGowan joins us now from CBC Sports. Good morning to you.
5: Good morning, Stephen.
3: Let us begin with the CFL because we got some big news yesterday ahead of the final day of the preseason.
5: A new media rights deal, yeah, for the league, announced yesterday by Commissioner Stuart Johnston. On its face, it's a win for the league. Johnston himself would not confirm numbers, but reporting from Sportsnet says that the new deal represents a 60% increase over the last deal. It broadens the distribution of games. You have YouTube taking on preseason games, streaming service DAZN taking on some regular season games. And Johnston said yesterday that the CFL did not lack for interest in those media rights.
6: There is a significant increase. I'm just not going to go further than that. What I can say is that the value that the CFL can offer was duly recognized. We feel very good where we landed. And if you watch the media industry, right now there is a lot of downward pressure on media rights, entertainment, and sport. I'm very pleased to say that we bucked that trend and we feel very good where we've gotten to.
5: That new deal kicks in 2027, so next season. The Lions, by the way, are part of that slate of four preseason games tonight. They're in Winnipeg to face the Bombers.
3: All right, and let's finish up on tennis, which is big news for the French Open.
5: What a day for Victoria Mboko. She wins her second round match, but that is not what reporters were asking about afterward. That is because Serena Williams appears ready to make a comeback to tennis, and she wants to do it, according to reports, as part of a doubles pairing with Mboko. And so all of a sudden, in the middle of a Grand Slam, 19-year-old Victoria Mboko has to answer questions about maybe playing next to one of the best of all time.
7: Me and Serena have stayed in touch, which is really, really nice because, you know, I really look up to her. And I mean, the fact that she even knows me is very, it's very exciting. But I feel like if she's ready to come back on her own terms, then I feel like it's up to her to announce that.
5: Expertly handled by Mboko there. We will find out soon whether the comeback is official. Serena is apparently targeting the Queen's Club Championships for that comeback, and those start in just under 2 weeks. Mboko, by the way, in the middle of all of this, will play her third round match at the French Open tomorrow.
3: All right. Paul, thank you so much, and you have a great weekend.
5: Thanks, Stephen. You too.
3: Take care. That's Paul McGowan from CBC Sports. It's 21 minutes before 8 o'clock on the early edition on CBC Radio 1. Well, today we're finally going to learn who is on Canada's World Cup roster. And on this edition of The Pitch, Vancouver's run to the World Cup, our Zamir Karim is here with what to expect. Good morning to you.
8: Good morning, Stephen.
3: So Canada's played in two other World Cups previously. How have they done in previous tournaments?
8: The simple answer is not very well. Canada previously played in 1986 in Mexico and Qatar in 2022, but they've never won a game at the tournament, and until November 27, 2022, they never

0: ever scored a goal at the World Cup. But that's when former Vancouver Whitecap Alfonso Davies scored for Canada in a game against Croatia. Canada went on to lose that game, but that goal has changed the tone of soccer in this country ever since. Canada's first ever World Cup squad in 1986 had lots of BC connections, among them Bob Leonarduzzi. And I wanted to learn from him what that team was like and how far soccer has come in this country over the last 40 years.
1: I mean, it's night and day. It's 40 years, which is a long time. But our team prepared without the benefit of having most of the players playing in a league. And we had a couple of players abroad. I was playing indoor soccer in Tacoma, which a number of the other players were, which was something that came about after the demise of the NASL. But it's not proper preparation for going to the World Cup.
0: So comparing 1986 to now, Canada will put together a team made up of players from some of the top clubs around the world. And most of those players, they developed domestically, stars like Alfonso Davies and another former Whitecap, Ali Ahmed. And at this time around, even soccer stars who've chosen to play for Canada when they've had opportunities to play for other countries. But I'll get to that part shortly.
2: All right. And speaking of Alfonso Davies, some major injuries recently and his status. Is it known whether he's going to play?
0: Well, yeah, it is a little bit now. And Alfonso Davies has dealt with two significant injuries over the last year. Back in March 2025, Davies suffered an ACL tear while playing for Canada. That required surgery, and he missed about 8 months of action for his club team, Bayern Munich. And he didn't return to action until last December. Now, that injury caused some pretty major disputes between his club team, Bayern Munich, and Canada, including a possible lawsuit. But then earlier this year, after Davies was back on the pitch for his current team, Bayern Munich, he suffered another injury, a pulled hamstring, and he's been sidelined ever since. But this time that was in that Bayern Munich uniform. Now, he's been called up to the Canadian training camp. He is expected to play. And for more information, I reached Brendan Dunlop. He's the co-founder and director of content for the publication Canada Soccer Daily.
3: The rivalry between European clubs and national federations, regardless of what nation that is as old as time. And as there's been more money in the game, it's only gotten worse, leaning in the favor of the clubs who, you know, pay the wages for these players. And Bayern Munich have made a very sizable investment recently in Alfonso Davies, yet again, committing to one of the best fullbacks in the world. And they want to ensure that they have this player to meet all of their objectives in the very near future. So Bayern Munich really want to manage this situation. They've been very vocal about being in the lead and having a real say in the decision for him to play for Canada or not at this World Cup. So I do think that Canada soccer find themselves on the back foot and in a very unfortunate position as co-host for the World Cup, where the face of your tournament, the face of your program is truly, you know, his rehabilitation has been in control of his club's hands. But I also understand why Bayern Munich want to do that.
0: Hmm. Now, Stephen, Alfonso Davies, just before that injury in February 2025, he signed a new contract with Bayern Munich worth 120 million euros. So safe to say Bayern has a lot that they want to control when it comes to his preparation and his ability to focus on playing in Bayern versus his ability to play for Canada. Now, he will be on the Canadian team and will likely be the captain. Head coach Jesse Marsh, he addressed the situation earlier this week from the team's training camp in Charlotte, North Carolina.
4: He's really excited. He's really excited to get back with the team. He's really excited to you know, push in this World Cup to get himself ready. So, you know, I'm even the one who said to him, you know, take a few days after your treatment and before you come with us to clear your head, to make sure that emotionally and psychologically you are recharged, because when we get him here, it's going to be full steam ahead.
0: So, Steven?
2: All right. Where is that from?
0: That's Jim Robson from 1994, the Stanley Cup Finals, speaking about Trevor Linden.
2: Oh, okay.
0: Who got chopped down by Mark Messier in that series.
2: Yes.
0: Now, we know that Davies won't play at Madison Square Gardens on Tuesday night, but he will be

0: ready for the two games that will be here in Vancouver. That's the first game on June 18th against Qatar.
1: All right. So who else is going to be on the Canadian roster then?
0: Well, so Canada has 32 players vying for 26 spots, and making the selection is more complicated because of several key injuries, like the one with Davies. They've been fighting, players have been fighting to get back into game shape. And Brendan Donlop said says some of these key players that Canada needs may not be at 100% before the tournament.
2: The sad reality of this home World Cup is while this Canada squad on paper is stronger than it's ever been, the team that Jesse Marsh has available, certainly for that opener June 12th, is highly unlikely to be his strongest side. We haven't seen star center back Moise Bombido at all in 2026. He was supposed to have recovered and come back to play for Nice after a leg fracture that was quite the same as Tejan Buchanan, who suffered a leg break in the Copa America in 2024 and has recovered to become a very key piece on the wing. And thankfully, Tejan Buchanan is healthy, but center back is a very important position. And Moise Bombido has quickly become one of the best defenders in North America. So for him to not be up to speed, he certainly won't be at 100%. And he hasn't played in this Canada squad for quite some time now.
0: Also, former Whitecap Ali Ahmed has been nursing a bad ankle, but he'll be ready for game one. Jonathan David will lead Canada on the attacking side, but he's hoping to have a better World Cup than he did a club season. David only scored 6 goals this past season after a move to the Italian club Juventus. One Vancouver Whitecap has a chance to make the team. That's center back Ralph Prizo. He's at training camp, and he's been a bright spot for the Whitecaps over the last couple seasons. But two of the most interesting stories to me, Stephen, are Alfie Jones and Marcelo Flores. Now, both have previously played for other countries. Alfie Jones was born and raised in England, but has Canadian citizenship through his grandmother, born in Alberta. The other player, attacker Marcelo Flores, he's born in Georgetown, Ontario, to a Canadian mother and Mexican father. He spent the last 7 years competing for Mexico before making the decision in February to make a one-time transfer of allegiances to play for Canada. Now, Flores is considered an X factor for Canada at this World Cup and is likely to be selected, and is really exciting for the coach.
1: All right. And in our history of Canada's participation in the World Cup, we have never won a game and we have scored one goal. So what are chances? What are Canada's chances this time around?
0: Well, according to a Canadian player, former Canadian player and coach Bob Leonarduzzi, Canada has got a great team this time around. But that first game against Bosnia-Herzegovina in Toronto on June 12th will set the tone.
3: We are deeper than we've ever been before, mostly because of players playing in MLS and abroad. And we didn't have a deep squad in 1986. So, yeah, I'm excited about the potential of what this team can do. And I think that first game that most people assume was going to be against Italy, but and much to my chagrin, it's not either. But Bosnia are a good side. And they needed to actually beat Italy. So that's going to be a real test in there.
0: Now, as we heard, Brendan Dunlop definitely agrees that this is Canada's best team, as does Canada's current coach, Jesse Marsh. He told the media earlier this week that this is the most talented Canadian squad ever. And most soccer analysts' opinions, Canada should win at least one game, and they have a good chance to get out of the group and make it to the knockout stage.
1: All right, Zamir, thank you so much.
0: Anytime.
1: Zamir Karim, and he is one half of the production team that has put together our series on the World Cup. It is following the World Cup. It's called The Pitch, Vancouver's Run to the World Cup. So Lawrence Watt and Zamir Karim has been putting it together, and it's been great to have. 11 minutes before 8 o'clock, Amy's back with traffic and weather.
4: Yeah, we're in great shape. Looks like they've cleared the crash on Highway 17. Oh, no, they haven't, but volume is completely eased off, so it's Highway 17 at 80th, but not causing any delays. We're still seeing a bit of volume for the Queensboro. Southbound into the Massey Tunnel is very slow and a little bit busier now for the North Shore bridges. Cloudy out there, but around lunchtime, that'll change. We'll start to see blue sky, even further clearing in the afternoon. And we'll get up to 19 degrees. Back with more in about 10 minutes.
1: Amy, thank you.

0: Well, the planned opening of the overdose prevention site in Yaletown next week has been postponed, and this after opponents held a rally yesterday. It was supposed to open in the 900 block of Helmkin Street, and there was previously an OPS in Yaletown, which closed earlier this year. Now, Health Minister Josie Osborne said in a statement Wednesday that she had heard concerns from city council, from business, and from community partners, and many of those community and business groups who rallied yesterday were pushing for proper consultation, as they called it, moving forward. Well, Royce Schwinn is the president and CEO of Destination Vancouver. He was one of the speakers, and Royce joins us this morning. Good morning to you.
1: Good morning. Thanks for having me on.
0: Thanks for taking the time with us. Minister Osborne has said that there is currently no planned date for the opening of the site, but we're told it has been postponed and not canceled altogether. Does that feel like a positive step for you?
1: It's very much a positive step for the community at large, given where that site is and given the lack of meaningful consultation. We've heard the site has been paused. We've heard the site has been canceled altogether. So we're not actually clear on the true status of the site. Nonetheless, it is about true and proper consultation, given what happened the last two times an OPS location was opened.
0: You spoke yesterday about what you have been hearing from tourists. Can you share some of that concern?
1: Absolutely. It's heartbreaking to hear what people say about your city and the comments that we've received. And I've got a couple here, and I can read them to you. And these are word for word. And I shared them with the group yesterday, the rally. Mm-hmm. One of them: homeless and mental health problems are everywhere. I saw many of these people on Robson Street, in Gastown, and on Granville Street. There was seemingly a homeless person every block, and a few of them were cooking drugs in the open. At one point, I was aggressively yelled at by someone with serious mental health problems. If I had kids with me, I would be seriously concerned about how they would take an encounter like that. And the last one that I had shared, of three of them: Vancouver used to be nice. Now why so dirty? So many homeless people, people injecting drugs, passed out on the street, loud sirens. It is living off past reputation. Save your money. These are comments in the public domain about our city. They're heartbreaking to hear. And, you know, just to be clear, there was nobody in that room that did not want people to get help. That was not ever the issue. This is about the perception of the city and how we are treating people who actually need help and consulting the community. For which that's the business. It's where we're doing, where we're having visitors come through, where we're having businesses who serve visitors and community members. And so that really was the crux of the issue here.
0: Well, right. And I guess what tourists are seeing are the results of thousands of people with untreated mental illness and thousands of people who are dependent on substances and have no way out, apparently.
1: That's, you know, we're not healthcare professionals, so we don't go down that lane. I can only share what people, businesses share with us, what visitors share with us, and what our volunteers share with us. And we have this fabulous group of volunteers who show up every season. There are over 200 of them, and they are in the downtown area, primarily in the convention area, and also down by Waterfront Station. And the comments that they get from visitors based on what they've seen, and we have now included in our briefing with them how to answer those questions and what we're trying to do as a community to help. This was the very first year that we actually had the VPD show up at the opening briefing that we do every season to share the VPD perspective, tips on being safe, those kinds of things. We've never had to do that. This program has been running almost 30 years.
0: Groups yesterday were pushing for what they called meaningful and comprehensive consultation, which is something you say was lacking when the OPS, when the overdose prevention site was planned. What does that look like, meaningful and comprehensive consultation?
1: It is actually spending the time to sit down with all of the affected residents, with all of the businesses, and listening firsthand to the daily activity that happens down there, the daily concerns, the daily experiences. You know, my comments yesterday, what I hear repeatedly is the underlying theme is the lack of

0: meaningful consultation has completely damaged trust. So there is no trust in the community right now. The community, quite frankly, is quite angry by the way that this went down. And they're saying you cannot do what you did the last two times. So you've got to sit down. You've got to take our concerns seriously. Everybody wants a solution here. So that's not the question. But how it's being done, that's not right.
1: You say that the healthcare part of this is not in your lane. And according to Vancouver Coastal Health, the downtown core has the second highest rate of overdose deaths in the region. 94 deaths recorded last year. And so people who use drugs in the area will continue to have access to a mobile site that offers limited services. What solution do you want to see when it comes to a comprehensive approach, something that could help avoid more of those drug deaths?
0: Yeah, you know, again, it would be unfair of me to comment because I'm not an expert on that. All I could say is that what has been going on clearly is not working. And that is what people keep saying. We keep seeming to return to the same way of trying to help people, and yet we're not seeing a difference. I don't know what the answers are. It's again, it's not in our lane to comment on that, and I wouldn't want to do that. It would be
1: but it is the heart of the matter. I mean, the heart of the matter is, you know, we are now 10 years into a public health emergency that is at the root of all of this, is it not?
0: Mm-hmm. That's clearly what it is, and that is what the reckoning has to be, and that's what Vancouver Coastal Health, all levels of government, have to work together and deal with. And everything I'm saying is things that have been said 1,000 times.
1: Sure.
0: Nobody can understand why then we don't seem to want to do something different about it. And that's what's causing the frustration on the ground with business community, with residents at large.
1: But again, I mean, have you seen anything that looks more like a solution to you? And again, I understand that you're there to represent the business community and to speak for the business community. But do you not feel, you know, some sort of obligation to help craft a solution?
0: Well, we can craft a solution based on the work that we do in the tourism industry. But as it relates to walking into healthcare solutions and those kinds of things, we're not trained, we're not equipped, and we're not experts in that place. And we would not want to pass off an emotion of how we feel as an effect or an opinion on how to fix it.
1: I certainly appreciate that. Thank you very much for the time. We appreciate it, Royce. Thank you.
0: Thank you. Thanks for having me on.
1: You take care. That's Royce Chuin, who is a president and CEO of Destination Vancouver, one of the speakers at that overdose prevention, event held by Destination Vancouver. Thank you. It is 2 minutes before 8 o'clock on the early edition, and Amy Bell is back with traffic and weather.
2: We have got a new crash westbound on Hastings at Willingdon in Burnaby, so expect some delays there. Eastbound Highway 17 west of 80th, there was an earlier crash, not causing any problems, but crews are still on scene. And we're looking at some clouds right now, but I promise you, it will clear up right around lunchtime. We'll see things beginning to clear, and we'll see even more sunshine by the afternoon. High of 19, back with more right after the news.
1: Amy, thank you. And Drew Karakas is here with some local news headlines.
3: The new Stalo-Ossum Bridge between New Westminster and Surrey will be closed to all traffic once again this weekend. The closure is needed to allow the installation of a new pedestrian bridge, but many nearby business owners say they were given little advance notice. The BC government will release its updated cost estimate today as Vancouver prepares to host the first of 7 World Cup matches. Last year, organizers projected the cost of hosting the games at BC Place Stadium would be about $624 million. Well, that number is expected to rise. And a popular provincial park near Pemberton will be closed to the public for a number of weeks this year. Local First Nation says its request for a longer closure period was turned down. More local news coming up at 8:30.
1: Drew, thank you so much. We have got lots to come in the last half hour of our program today. John Rustad stepped down as BC's Conservative leader last December, and after months of campaigning, the party's next leader is going to be announced tomorrow. As a matter of fact, 8 o'clock is when the voting closes for Conservative Party members. They're doing electronic voting. They'll be tallying up all of those ballots. We've invited all of the candidates onto this program for an interview. We have managed to speak with 3 of them so far. Uri Fulmer will be the 4th. Carrie Lynn Finley, we heard from a little bit earlier, from an earlier interview she did. She has not been able to schedule a time to join us.

0: says, it's about time. She has a five-month-old who she brought to work this week, since MLAs don't get maternity leave. And she's not alone.
1: There's a lot of instances where we're going to have to bring our babies. It makes this a whole lot easier.
0: As for Lang, the new bathroom is in her old office. She pushed to get the project done. Lang plans to retire in 2 years and says it'll be a great legacy to leave behind. Colleen Silverthorne, CBC News, Regina.
2: And that's the latest. I'm John Northcott. This is CBC News.
3: Thank you, John, and a very good Friday morning to you. It is the 29th of May. I'm Stephen Quinn, and this is the early edition on CBC Radio 1. And coming up in this half hour, John Rustad stepped down as BC Conservative leader last December, and after months of campaigning, the party's next leader is going to be announced tomorrow. We have invited all of the candidates onto the program for an interview so you can learn about their vision for the party and for the province. Today, Yuri Fulmer is with us. He'll be our guest in just a couple of seconds. By the way, the voting has closed about 10 minutes ago, so Mr. Fulmer, sadly, has nothing to gain by doing this interview except sharing his ideas for the province with the rest of you. So looking forward to that. Drew Carrick is here with some local news headlines.
4: Stephen, the BC government will provide an update today on the cost and expected benefits of the upcoming FIFA World Cup matches at BC Place Stadium in Vancouver. The first of the seven games in Vancouver kicks off in 2 weeks. And the Alberta government is sending a representative to meet with local governments in northern BC ahead of its deadline for a proposed new oil pipeline to coastal BC. More local news coming up at 8:30. Amy Bell has the latest on the roads.
5: Yeah, we are still dealing with the crash. Westbound on Hastings at Willingdon and Burnaby, wrapping up. Eastbound Highway 17 west of 80th Street and 152nd just west of Guilford Drive. We do have a new collision there. Volume has not been much of an issue this morning, but it is a little busier for the North Shore bridges. We're still seeing delays southbound into the Massey Tunnel and quite heavy northbound for the Queensboro Bridge. Keep in mind the Stalawasen Bridge will be closed this weekend starting at 9 p.m. tonight and reopening 5 a.m. Monday morning. It is overcast, but we are going to see things clearing up later on this afternoon and throughout the day. We'll see a high of 19. I'll be back with another look, though, in about 10 minutes.
3: Amy, thank you so much. Well, verified members of the BC Conservatives have chosen their party's leader. Voting closed, in fact, just a few minutes ago at 8 o'clock, and the winning candidate is going to be unveiled tomorrow in Vancouver. Well, the early edition requested interviews with each of the five leadership candidates. Our final interview today is with Yuri Fulmer, who runs an investment business and is the chancellor of Capilano University, and he's been good enough to join us in studio. Good morning to you.
6: Good morning, Stephen. Nice to be here.
3: Thank you so much for being with us. And I can appreciate the fact that, as I just said, the polls closed about 12 minutes ago, and so you have nothing to gain through doing this, but we appreciate you being here. And I think it is important, you know, for people to be hearing from all of the Conservative candidates now, because it's a good exchange of ideas. What makes you, do you think, that this is the job interview question, why are you the most qualified person for the job?
6: I appreciate the question. It's what I've been answering around the province. Mm-hmm. So look, I think I bring a bit of an interesting and unique mix of skills. So I've been in business for myself since I was in my early 20s, almost exclusively in British Columbia. So I know what it means to sign the front side of a paycheck. I know what it means to have several thousand employees and their families have their livelihoods rely on the decisions I make and have to make in order to keep a company prosperous and the people who work with us in good paying jobs. You know, I've been the chancellor of Capilano University. I've been the chair of BC Ferries. So I certainly understand being around government in British Columbia and what it means to be around the decisions that impact the entire province and people in the province. I've been a community volunteer for 25 years. So I chair the board of United Way globally. I started as a volunteer in United Way here 25 years ago. As chair of the board of United Way globally, we're a $6.5 billion charity in 34 countries with 1 million volunteers. And we help communities raise themselves up. Mm-hmm. And that's, I think, the job of premier as well, is to help communities raise themselves up. It's not necessarily about the poorest people in community. It's not about the least fortunate, though it is about them as well. But it's about helping community raise itself up. And, you know, we talk a lot about bringing diverse groups of people together. United Way operates in countries that are monarchies, in dictatorships, in democracies. Mm-hmm. It operates in countries that have red states and blue states. We're very good at bringing people together and unifying people around issues that matter for community. So those are the sort of the portfolio of experiences I want to bring to this. It is the best job in the province, and it's what I'm asking people to give me.
3: Some people may think it's the worst job in the province.
6: Depends on the day you ask me.
3: I guess. We had our...

0: legislative reporter panel on earlier on, and Justine Hunter is among is one of those people. And she said just about an hour ago that this is a choice between candidates who represent a sort of bigger tent party and candidates who represent a sort of more ideological bent. And she, I think, put you and Carolyn Finley in the more ideological bent versus trying to, you know, have everybody in the party. What would you say to that?
1: Yeah, I wouldn't agree with that assertion. I think in order for us to win
0: I'm paraphrasing,
1: yeah,
0: by
1: no,
0: the way.
1: Fair enough. I would say that for us as right of center and conservatives to win elections, we need to have a big tent. Mm-hmm. Now, what the name on that tent is, I think we might have a different view on. You know, I think there are people in this race who would like a more liberal name on that tent, and there are some of us who'd like a more conservative name on that tent. But I don't think we're naive, and I'm certainly not naive to the fact that to win elections, we have to persuade federal liberals and federal conservatives, provincial conservatives, people who were BC United, BC Liberal. Mm-hmm. And if we're going to win the next election, we have to persuade people who voted NDP in the last election to come and vote for us, or people who didn't show up at all to come and vote for us. So for us to say, well, you know, unless you're a some sort of tested conservative, we're not interested in you having you vote with us.
0: Right.
1: I think that would be naive, and that's election losing. We've got to be inclusive. Now, I think we've got to be an inclusive conservative party. What happened in 2024 is the public decided it didn't want a united party anymore. So that party folded its tent, set the tent on fire, and tossed it off the cliff, quite literally. So the British Columbia has decided it wants a more conservative right of center party. I think we're it. I think that's what I bring to it, but it would be naive of me to say we can't be inclusive.
0: One of your central themes, in fact, in your logo, is the word freedom. You're pledging to protect medical conscience rights by ensuring, pardon me, that healthcare professionals won't be forced into practices that violate their deeply held beliefs. at the same time, there are already procedures in place for conscientious objection by way of healthcare workers. For instance, we see patients being transferred from facilities like St. Paul's, where certain services aren't provided, to other hospitals. What do you want to see there that doesn't already exist?
1: I have a more broad answer to that question, Stephen. I think British Columbians feel that a lot of their rights have been taken away from them. And they've been taken away in a bit of a boiled frog sense. You know, that old analogy that if you throw a frog in boiling water, it jumps out. But if you throw it in cold water and heat the water up, the frog boils to death. I think British Columbians feel that a lot of their rights have been taken away very slowly. And then that's accelerated. So I think people want to make sure that their individual liberties are preserved. And I think that sometimes in pursuit of some fairly vague collective good, individuals have lost their rights. And that's what I've been hearing all around the province.
0: What rights or freedoms that you enjoy have been suspended or are no longer available to you?
1: Yeah, I mean, right to access Crown land has been restricted to a lot of people. We've just saw the Joffrey Lakes issue over the last, last couple of days as one to highlight.
0: You talk about restricting access because of the park being overrun, or what are you talking about?
1: We've also had Indigenous issues forcing closures of parks in British Columbia. We've had restrictions for folks in rural communities to access them on ATVs. And we've started to tell British Columbians what they can and can't do that goes way beyond the normal role of government. And okay. So as somebody who has a bit of a libertarian bent, I bring to this the idea that small government is what conservatives value. And so we need to come from a position of government intervention in your life should only be on a as required and as needed basis, rather than on a some sort of parental avuncular basis.
0: But that's open to very wide interpretation. I mean, for instance, if somebody doesn't want ATVs on a certain piece of Crown land, there might be a good reason for that. And if people don't want, parks being overrun because they are being overrun in some cases, there might be a good reason for that too.
1: There may be a good reason for that, but remember that Crown land is owned by the people of British Columbia.
0: Yes.
1: As a collective.
0: Yes.
1: Right? It's not owned by a minority of British Columbians, it's not owned by a subset of British Columbians, and it shouldn't be dictated by British Columbians who aren't elected by the province of British Columbia and the people of British Columbia. So I think that's the nuance I would add to that is when you say, we're doing this for some good reason, for sure. If the government of British Columbia believes we're doing it for some good reason and those people are elected by the people, sure. It's when that's not the case that I think British Columbians are starting to rumble. And as somebody who's traveled to all 93 ridings in the province more than once and spoken to groups in small towns, big towns, groups of wealthy folks, hardworking folks, I can tell you this is an issue, Stephen, that comes up in every room in British Columbia.
0: We were speaking earlier with a business leader in Vancouver who was talking about the overdose prevention site and being

0: suspended in downtown Vancouver. One of the alternatives, of course, that's being talked about a lot is involuntary treatment because some people aren't capable of taking care of themselves. How does involuntary treatment, how is that consistent with personal freedom?
1: Yeah, I put that in the category of caring, compassionate British Columbians. You know, as a community volunteer for 25 years, I've lived next to the downtown east side and I've done community work around the downtown east side, which is the closest area of what I would call human misery to where we're sitting today in the CBC studios in downtown Vancouver. You know, I come at this from a very personal point of view, which is if my family member, my brother or sister, was addicted to opioids, living in the streets, face down in the gutter, I wouldn't walk to them and say, you know, I think it's your civil right to lie here. So if you tell me you don't want treatment, I'll turn and walk away. Mm-hmm. I wouldn't do that to a family member, right? I would pick them up, put them over my shoulder and take them to treatment, whether or not they wanted to go. If it was my child, my family member, I think British Columbians need to extend that same degree of care to all British Columbians, which means that when somebody is at the worst moment of their life, we put them over our shoulder, we take them to care whether they want to go or not. Now, if once they're through care, they want to return to that life, I'm a libertarian enough to believe they should be able to. But I think in the moment where somebody is unable to make decisions for their own care, that falls back on their neighbors, all British Columbians, to make some decisions for them.
0: We have actual numbers that show us that overdose prevention sites actually prevent people from dying. And of course, what we hear obviously from advocates often is that, you know, you can't treat a dead person. The point is to keep people alive until they're ready for treatment, because generally involuntary treatment doesn't work. There's very little evidence to show that involuntary treatment is very effective. When you look at what's evidence-based, what conclusion can you come to?
1: So I come to a couple of conclusions. One is that generally where involuntary care has become law in places around the world, the bar to get somebody into involuntary care is such a high bar that it comes so late that we've lost all hope. Right. So, you know, earlier intervention, and I appreciate this is a gray area that we're going to need to work through together, but earlier intervention is better. So I think we do need mandatory compassionate care. I think we do need to make sure that the process is accelerated. I also think we need to make sure that we have the detox and recovery beds available when people need them. You know, right now, if you want publicly funded detox, it's weeks away. So what do you do for those weeks if you're addicted to opioids and living in the street? What do you do for those weeks? You know, detox beds are not connected to rehab beds. So you may finish your detox program and there isn't a rehab bed available, so you return to the streets. And you may do that a couple of times. You know, in my British Columbia, that's absolutely unacceptable. The day that you want to come off opioids, there should be a detox bed available for you. The minute you finish detox, there should be a rehab bed available for you. That's the kind of British Columbia I want to live in.
0: And that would come at public expense, would it?
1: It has to.
0: You're talking about a phenomenal amount of money to be
1: able to
0: do that. I
1: am, but we're putting a phenomenal amount of money into these communities today, yeah. And we're watching the devastation that occurs for those families. I want folks to be good, hardworking taxpayers again, right? I want to flip the paradigm from somebody who's costing British Columbians to somebody who's contributing to British Columbia.
0: Right.
1: And I know those individuals want to contribute to British Columbia, so we're going to have to find the money.
0: And we know that even people who want to get better voluntarily, who go there voluntarily with the best intentions, sometimes have to try it five, six, seven times to get through it. So you're willing to fund somebody going to rehab five, six, seven times?
1: Yes. Well, we do that if we acknowledge that addiction is a disease, right? Well, let's look at other diseases. If you have diabetes and then you have a cake and you have an insulin spike and need to go to hospital, we don't say at the door of the hospital, what did you have to eat today? Oh, you had a cake. You're not eligible for treatment. And you know, if you come a week later, or 2 weeks later and have another cake and come into hospital, we don't deny you treatment. Same, if you come with a heart attack, we don't say, well, Stephen, we've got a lifestyle question for you. Have you ever had a drink of alcohol in your life? Mm-hmm. Have you ever smoked in your life? Are you overweight? You know, did you go to have an A&W burger today? Oh, if you did any of those things, you're off the treatment list. We don't do that with any disease other than addiction. So let's treat people who have addiction issues the same way we treat any other disease in British Columbia. And let's acknowledge that, you know, fentanyl 2026 is not marijuana 1976, right? We have a drug that is designed to destroy your life and destroy it very quickly. And caring neighbors don't watch their neighbors have their lives destroyed.
0: But again, that's a very easy thing to say. But then when it comes to the actual implementation of it, when it comes to the beds, to the treatment centers, to the infrastructure that that's going to require, again, you're talking about a huge project.
1: Yeah, nothing's easy. Doing good work that takes

0: care of people isn't easy work. I'm not signing up for an easy job here. I'm signing up to do the hard work that British Columbians want so that their province is a better place.
1: I want to talk about your Unite the Right Accord with Dallas Brody's One BC Party, because, of course, she is now the subject of a recall campaign in her riding. She was, when she was kicked out of the Conservative Party, John Rostad said that the privilege and platform of being a Conservative MLA comes with an expectation and responsibility to do the right thing, and that mocking former residential school students giving testimony, including testimony about child sex abuse by pedophiles, is beyond the pale. Why would you want to be associated with a person like that?
0: Yeah, so what I've done with Dallas Brody is a little bit unique. We know that 1BC is polling somewhere between 7 and 12% in British Columbia. And for folks that are in the lower mainland, you know, or living in Vancouver, Kitsilano, North Shore, they may find that strange to hear. But I can tell you, having traveled to 93 ridings, I'm in rooms of people who think Dallas Brody is a hero. The reality is that when the right of center is divided, we lose elections. So in 1972, we were divided on the right. Dave Barrett, the NDP, won. We were divided in 91 and 96. We got the NDP. 2017, we were divided in a few seats. Christy lost. We got the NDP. 2024, all the XBC United folks ran as independents. We divided the right, and we got the NDP in the two worst years in British Columbian recorded history. So the reality is, in the last 50 years, if we'd been unified, we'd have only lost three elections. So for me, the highest purpose is defeating the NDP and putting our province back on track. So if we need to unite the right in a way that is meaningful, that's what we need to do to defeat the NDP.
1: Is there any compromise you're not willing to make in order to win an election?
0: Well, that's too big a question, Stephen. Of course there is. I mean, you do want an exhaustive list of the things I wouldn't be prepared to do? I mean, there's a...
1: No, but in some cases, I mean, a lot of people find this to be interesting. I mean, that you would... Does it make strange bedfellows, or do you agree largely with what Dallas Brody is talking about?
0: You know, it's interesting when the NDP and the Greens had an almost identical agreement to the one I'm proposing. Nobody asked David Eby whether he agreed or disagreed with the Green Party, and nobody asked...
1: Well, they did. They had a written agreement.
0: Well, of about the three things that they agreed on. Most of which was keeping the NDP in power. So I would tell you that, you know, the 1BC is its own party. Dallas is going to continue to lead 1BC. What we'll try and do is make sure that we defeat the NDP together. We're unified on passing my freedom charter, and we're unified on defeating the NDP. Those are our highest goals. Otherwise, we're two separate parties with two separate leaders who will have different agendas.
1: And you're back to where you came from, which is a party that just can't come together.
0: I don't agree that the party can't come together. I think there was always going to be...
1: No, I'm saying that we saw a number of members, either leave voluntarily or, you know, have been removed by John Rostad. What I'm saying is that iteration of the Conservative Party was having a hard time holding it together.
0: Yeah, I'd call it an evolution of a party. You know, the Conservative Party as it stands today, whilst it's 100 and some odd years old, it's really, you know, about 2.5 years old. I think things change over time, you know, as we evolve. We went from zero seats to one seat to three seats to one seat short of opposition in about 18 months. I mean, that's an incredible growth trajectory. And as somebody from the private sector who helps companies grow, I tell you that that's a bumpy road.
1: A final question for you, which is, if you're not fortunate enough to win the leadership here, is there another candidate that you would say that person would do a good job?
0: You know, I think that's up to the members. I mean, they've already decided, so the question is a bit moot since they've already decided.
1: Yeah, but we don't know what the result is yet.
0: We do not. You know, I think that's really a question for the members and not a question for Yuri Fulmer. I don't want to take anything away from whoever is the winner tomorrow.
1: All right. Yuri, thank you so much for coming in.
0: Appreciate the time.
1: Thank you. Yuri Fulmer, one of the five people running to become the next leader of the BC Conservative Party. The early edition requested interviews with all five BC Conservative leadership candidates. If you've been following these interviews, you'll notice we did not interview candidate Carrie Lynn Findlay. We did hear some tape from her this morning from a previous interview. We did request an interview and have on several occasions, but were unable to schedule one with her team. And so you can watch all of our interviews, previous interviews on the CBC British Columbia YouTube page. And we'll find out tomorrow. And of course, you'll hear it right away on CBC Radio 1 on all platforms when we find out who the new leader of the BC Conservative Party is tomorrow. Amy Bell is back with your traffic and weather.
2: We do have this crash on Hastings Street. It is westbound at Willingdon, still causing a bit of a delay. Also still on scene for this crash, eastbound Highway 17 near 80th Street, but not causing any significant delays. There are significant delays now for the ironworkers in both directions. So heavy from about First Avenue as you make your way towards the bridge northbound, and very busy down the cut to go south. It's also very busy through the Stanley Park Causeway for the Lionsgate Bridge. Moderate delays this

0: morning for the Oak and Knight Street bridges, and we are still seeing significant delays for the Queensboro Bridge north and southbound. Also busy for southbound into the Massey Tunnel. And keep in mind, Stalowassen Bridge closes this weekend, so it'll be 9 p.m. tonight that it shuts down until 5 a.m. Monday morning. Very cloudy morning, but we're going to see sunshine this afternoon. You just have to trust me. And we'll get up to about 19 degrees. I'll have another look, though, right after the news.
1: Amy, thank you so much. 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
2: Good morning. It's 13 degrees and mostly cloudy in Vancouver. The new Stalowassen Bridge between U.S. Minster and Surrey will be closed this weekend. As John Hernandez reports, some business owners say they weren't given much notice.
3: All four lanes of the brand new bridge connecting New Westminster and Surrey will be closed from Friday night to Monday morning as crews install a pedestrian overpass. Jordan Brett is a manager at Steel & Oak Brewing in New Westminster. He says he only learned about the closure on Wednesday and fears it will mean fewer customers on a sunny weekend.
4: It's a little quiet here on during a weekday, so weekends are hugely important for us. So it's a little frustrating that it could impact that.
3: Other business owners say the disruptions feel like one gut punch after another. Brian Hughes owns Game Deals Video Games on Columbia Street. He says the bridge project and past sewer main repairs downtown have caused road closures in the area for years.
5: It's ongoing. It just never ends, right? And even with the teardown of the Patello, it's going to be even more time just... traffic nightmare.
3: The province says it's trying to minimize disruptions. Construction will continue well into next year. John Hernandez, CBC News, New Westminster.
2: The BC government will release its updated cost estimate today as Vancouver prepares to host 7 matches of the upcoming FIFA Men's World Cup. Kickoff is now just 2 weeks away. The projected cost has been rising ever since the province and the city agreed to support the bid to become one of the 16 host cities. Sports economist Moshe Lander says he expects the upward trend will continue until all of the bills are in post-tournament.
6: I don't think that we're even done seeing the final numbers yet. What we saw today were the interim numbers right before the games. And of course, the real bill is going to come after the games are done when all of the invoices are coming in.
2: Last June, organizers estimated the cost of hosting the games in Vancouver would be $624 million. But Lander says he wouldn't be surprised if the final bill is closer to $1 billion when all of the accounting is done. Electronic voting has now closed in the BC Conservative Party leadership race. The party says it will take some time to tally the results, with the announcement of the new leader expected tomorrow evening. 5 candidates are in the running to replace former leader John Rustad. The Alberta government has sent a representative to meet with local governments in northern BC. He's gathering information ahead of a deadline for a proposed new oil pipeline from Alberta to coastal BC. Matt Preprost has more.
7: There is no route, so I can't say where a pipeline's going to go. I can't even tell you if it's going to go north or south.
8: That's Ron Poole, once a chief administrative officer for communities like Terrace and Kitimat. He's now a consultant representing the Alberta government as it works to meet a July 1st deadline to submit the new West Coast oil pipeline proposal to the federal government.
7: And probably the biggest thing and challenge with this project is the building of trust.
8: On Thursday, Poole met with the Peace River Regional District in the heart of BC's oil and gas patch, looking for what he called honest opinions about the proposal. Director Dan Rowe says the process needs to be as transparent as possible.
9: Keep in mind that we're the ones that have to fix what you guys screw up and hide from us.
8: Directors also wanted details about the long-term benefits for the region, First Nation concerns, and what's being done to bring the BC government on board. Poole meets next with the North Coast Regional District. Matt Preprost, CBC News, Fort St. John.
2: One of BC's most popular provincial parks will once again be closed to the public for a number of weeks this year. But the local First Nation says the provincial government has ignored its request for a longer closure period to allow its people to reconnect with the land. Alana Kelly reports.
10: Every year, nearly 200,000 people visit Papiak Joffrey Lakes Park. It's known for its turquoise lakes and breathtaking mountain views. The park is on the unceded territory of the Liawat and Nkwakwa First Nations. For the last 2 years, the park was closed for roughly 2 months. The closure allows the nation to reconnect with the park and assess damage. But this year, the province announced the park will be closed for half of the requested dates and won't say why they've cut down on those

0: by June 2nd. Alana Kelly, CBC News, Squamish.
1: It's 8:35 now, and that's the CBC local and regional news.
2: Drew, thank you so much.
1: I hear the weekend calling.
2: So do I, loudly. In fact, I hear all of next week calling. Ooh. Because I'm not going to be here.
3: That's sweet. Right.
2: Yeah, I'm taking a little week off there.
3: Get out of here.
2: Yeah. Just in the nick of time, I think. Drew, thank you. Amy Bell, how are we wrapping things up out there?
3: Not bad. Definitely heavy, though, for the North Shore bridges. And we're still seeing delays southbound into the Massey Tunnel. It's busy northbound for the Queensboro. And we do have two problems. So eastbound Highway 17, west of 80th Street, there's a crash. Westbound Hastings at Willingdon. One sailing way to Wasson to Duke Point. And yes, of course, as Drew mentioned, we've got Stella Wasson closing tonight at 9 until 5 a.m. Monday morning. Morning. Georgia Viaduct also closed tomorrow from 6 a.m. till 8 p.m. And we'll see some clouds for a little bit and then clearing up later.
2: All right. Doesn't look like it's going to clear now, but...
3: All right. Come see me around noon.
2: Got something in my throat this morning.
3: You do. You need a week off to recover.
2: I think that's it. Yeah. No, it's a scheduled week off. My load. Time to thank everybody who put the program together this week. Our story producers, Rachel Adams, Missy Johnson, Sophie Woodruff, Grassi Singh, Caroline Chan, Divya Banerjee, Goldie Pohl, Alan Regan. Lisa Christensen is our reporter. Lawrence Watt is our studio director with help this week from Gurpreet Cambo. Burke Johnson and Allison Cole were at the controls this week. Greg Kisser is our visual technician. Amy Bell, Lisa Christensen, Stephanie Hungerford all joined forces to cover traffic and weather this week. The early edition is produced by Julia Lipscomb with help this week from Alan Regan. And thanks, by the way, to everybody who helped us put together our program yesterday, our live remote from Richmond, especially the technical crew for making that such a success. For Amy, for Drew, I'm Stephen Quinn. I am going to take next week off. We'll see you in a little while. Take care. Have a great weekend. Here comes the current.

0: at some point, it all becomes too heavy. There was so much that happened to me during that time, and not just Epstein, but after Epstein as well, that it broke me down.
1: Charlene Rochard is the only Canadian who came forward as a survivor of Jeffrey Epstein's crimes. And when former U.S. Attorney General Pam Bondi sits before a congressional committee today to answer questions about the Epstein files, a meeting that is closed to the public, Rochard will be just outside those doors, reminding everyone what happened to her. In 30 minutes, we'll hear Charlene Rochard's story in a CBC documentary. Also this morning.
2: We are very happy. We got a first contract, got ratified. Just like a start. It's a very fresh beginning, you know.
1: Uber drivers in Victoria unionized last year, an historic first for gig workers. And now they've signed their first agreement with the company behind the ride-hailing app. We'll hear from a driver in Victoria and from a lawyer who's been fighting for Uber drivers' rights in Ontario for years. But we begin in Ukraine, where Russia is threatening to intensify attacks on Kyiv, and how Russians feel about a war now into its fifth year. Good morning. I'm Rebecca Zanbergen, sitting in for Matt Galloway, and this is The Current. Russia is ramping up its attacks and threats against Ukraine. It's warning of intense strikes centered on Kyiv and advising foreign citizens and diplomatic staff to leave the country. In a moment, we'll hear from Russian dissident Vladimir Karamurza, who is visiting Ottawa and is here with me in studio. But first, Ina Suvsun is a Ukrainian opposition MP. She is in Kyiv. Hello.
3: Good morning to you.
1: You've heard about the threat from Moscow that these intense strikes are coming. What are you bracing for?
3: Well, it's not surprising. It's not like we didn't see the strikes before. We unfortunately have been living under those strikes for 4.5 years right now. The most recent one, which was 2 weeks ago, was of course rather intense. But again, it's a matter of degree, not so much of, you know, radical change. It's not like they threatened to do something they haven't done before, unfortunately, mm-hmm. for 4.5 years.
1: You know, Russian drones actually hit an apartment building in Romania overnight. What does that tell you, though, about how reckless Russia is willing to be?
3: We have very few, you know, illusions about how reckless Russia can be. The

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1: I'm Emil Niazi, sitting in for El Amin Abdel Mahmoud.
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1: Pope Leo has written a long, open letter sharing his thoughts about AI and how we need to protect our humanity. 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
0: 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The CBC News is next. Coming up in an hour, it's Q.
3: You might know Paul Gross from his time on the hit Canadian show Due South. Paul will be here to tell you about the time they almost literally blew up one of Canada's most famous music venues shooting that show, his new role in Samuel Beckett's Waiting for Godot, and why

0: Good morning. Here are your headlines from the CBC Vancouver newsroom. I'm Tarnjeet Parmar. The province is set to release its updated cost estimate today as Vancouver prepares to host 7 matches of the upcoming FIFA Men's World Cup. Kickoff is just about 2 weeks away. The projected cost has been rising ever since the province and the city agreed to support the bid to become one of the 16 host cities. Last June, organizers estimated the cost of hosting the games in Vancouver would be at around $624 million, but experts say that cost will likely be higher. Voting has now ended for thousands of BC Conservative Party members choosing a new leader. Tomorrow night, the results of electronic ballots will be announced. More than 26,000 members ranked choices from first to fifth. The candidates seeking to replace former leader John Rustad include Kamloops Centre MLA Peter Miliband, former BC Cabinet Minister Ian Black, commentator Caroline Elliott, former MP Carolyn Finley, and business leader Yuri Fulmer. And the ER at the hospital in Lillooet is now closed until 8 o'clock tomorrow morning. Anyone needing urgent care is advised to visit Royal Inland Hospital in Kamloops instead. Interior Health has confirmed this latest shutdown is due to staffing issues. It's the third time this year the ER services in Lillooet have been disrupted. Those are your headlines. For more news anytime, you can go to the website, cbc.ca/bc.
1: I'm Rebecca Zanbergen, and you're listening to The Current. Uber drivers in Victoria, British Columbia are reacting to an historic union agreement.
2: It's good. I'm in the union side. My kids, family, kids, work. Pay the bills at the end of the day, right? So if you have support from someone that they're protecting you, that's good.
1: Uber drivers in that city have become the first app-based workers in Canada to unionize and ratify an agreement. And that is drivers across the country, like Erla Phillips in Toronto, hopeful they can do the same.
3: Some people are working anywhere between 12 and 16 to 18 hours a day to try to make enough money so that they can cover their vehicle expenses, pay for their living expenses. Things need to change. You know, most of us love doing this work. A lot of us love driving. A lot of us love having the customers in our cars and taking people where they go and earning on our time and our place. But you know what? We need fair pay.
1: Ash Erickson is an Uber driver and part of the union's bargaining team. He's in Victoria. Ash, good morning.
4: Good morning.
1: How do you feel having this deal ratified now?
4: Oh, it was a great feeling when we got it all taken care of. It was a long time coming.
1: Yeah. And why the need to have a union for drivers working in BC with Uber?
4: A bunch of different things. Like the intro was saying, there's the fair pay. There's also the actual representation to be able to deal with issues with Uber. Because unfortunately, sometimes when dealing with their customers or driver support, the support isn't exactly very supportive.
1: What do you mean by that? Just sort of describe, walk us through what it's like.
4: Oh, if there's any dispute of, say, a fare didn't pay properly, you'd think it'd be as simple as calling and asking somebody to fix it. But it usually involves calling 5 or 6 times or chatting with what is essentially a scripted AI bot over and over, having them end the conversation saying, "Nope, we've told you all you need to know." And only after 5 or 10 times of talking with them will it usually be resolved, sometimes more.
1: Just describe to us sort of your day-to-day. How many hours are you driving? What time do you start? How do you decide which hours you're going to work?
4: For me, I usually start just after dropping my kids off at school in the morning. I'll usually go for the day, pick them up from school, and then after supper time, when the wife is home, I'll end up going working in the evenings. My main thing that I like about the job is be able to start and stop whenever I need to.
1: As you've mentioned, though, there are challenges. For instance, there's a lot of overhead. You've got car insurance, maintenance, fuel. What are the financial realities of your work?
4: Well, the realities are that costs are still going up for pretty much everything for the driver's side, but the pay hasn't ever kept up with the costs of operating. The pay has actually gone down most of the way across the board for most drivers.
1: Yeah, so you say you like the hours and it's flexible and that's all good, but if it is so challenging and the wages haven't increased over time, why have you stuck with it as long as you have?
4: I

0: kept holding out hope that once we got the union contract, we'll be able to actually make it worthwhile again. I love the job. The ability to deal with customers and everybody I meet every day is great people. So it's a fun job to do. It's just, yeah, a regular 9-to-5 job doesn't work necessarily for my schedule.
1: Mm-hmm. And so does this deal, does it make it worthwhile? Does it make it more lucrative for you?

0: This is CBC Radio 1, 88.1 FM and 690 AM in Vancouver. Narrative, lyric, heroic, romantic, verse, or prose. The 2026 CBC Poetry Prize is on. 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
1: You might know Paul Gross from his time on the hit Canadian show Due South. Paul will be here to tell you about the time they almost literally blew up one of Canada's most famous music venues shooting that show, his new role in Samuel Beckett's Waiting for Godot, and why he thinks that play is one of the great feats of human civilization.
2: This is CBC News from Vancouver. Good morning, I'm Drew Karakas. Canada is now in a technical recession. Statistics Canada says real gross domestic product declined for two quarters in a row. Peter Armstrong has more.
3: This was quite unexpected. And with a decline of 0.2% in the first quarter of this year, added to a decline in the final quarter of last year, that meets the technical definition of a recession and blows up the core narrative that Canada's resilience has kept the economy completely.

Good morning, it's 10:30. I'm Drew Karakas. You're listening to CBC Radio 1. Translink says it's now conducting dynamic testing on the Broadway subway expansion. It will allow crews to determine whether the trains, tracks, signals, and communications systems are working together and in a safe manner. The testing will be conducted in phases through next year, beginning at VCC Clark Station and continuing west towards Arbuta Street. The extended SkyTrain line is currently scheduled to open in the autumn of next year. The Trans-Canada Highway in eastern BC

0: That is Cohete by Daniela Andrade from her new album Oda, which is out now. And that is it for Q today. Q this week was produced by the best team in radio and podcasting. Simi Bassi, Ben Edwards, Deanne Eros, Vanessa Nigro, Corey Nijowin, Nikki Manfredi, Adriel Smiley, Caitlin Swan, and Catherine Stockhausen. Adriel actually moving on. He'll be back with us, I'm sure, in the future. But thank you so much, Adriel, for your time here on Q. You made the show better through your presence on it, through your work on it. Thanks a lot, buddy. Our digital team is Sabina Wex, Vivian Rashad, March Mercanti, Julia Whalen, and Carla Antonio. Our production assistant is Zoe Morris. Sam Hashimi is our engineer. Our director is Gloria Amatayo. Our senior producer is Matthew, or Matt Murphy. Baez Aceva is our executive producer. And my name is Tom Power. We'll see you soon. Later on.
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0: profundity of this. That's sort of the consequences and the stakes of this are incredibly, incredibly high. And so I appreciate you guys being here for this. I appreciate your insights and your conversation. Thank you so much for coming on the show today.
1: Yeah, thanks for having me.
2: This was a joy. Thank you.
0: Thank you. Thank you again. Emil Niazi is a regular right here on Commotion. She also writes for The Cut. Her new memoir is called Life After Ambition. And Judith Ellen Brunton is a professor of religious studies from Alberta, currently at Rice University in Houston. That is it for the podcast today. This week, Commotion was produced by Stuart Berman, Ty Callender, Jean Kim, Jane Vancouverden, and Jess Lowe. Our digital producers are Amelia Ekbal, Nathan Chisholm, Ray Mona and Vani Mutabja. Our engineer, Islam Hashmi. Our director is Daniel Grogan. John Perry is our senior producer. Our executive producer is Beza Seifa. Me, I'm Elamine Abdul Mahmoud. And we'll see you on Monday.
3: Good morning. Here are your headlines from the CBC Vancouver newsroom. I'm Tarnjeet Parmar. In a few moments, the province is set to release its updated cost estimate as Vancouver prepares to host 7 matches of the upcoming FIFA Men's World Cup. The projected cost has been rising ever since the province and the city agreed to support the bid to become one of the 16 host cities. Last June, organizers estimated the cost of hosting the games in Vancouver would be around $624 million, but experts say that cost will likely be higher. Canada's economic growth stalled in the first 3 months of this year. The Stats Can adds real gross domestic product has now shrank for 2 consecutive quarters. That meets the definition of a technical recession. Increasing imports are one factor, the agency says, slowed growth, along with reduced exports of Canadian-made cars and trucks. And voting has now ended for thousands of BC Conservative Party members choosing a new leader. Tomorrow night, the results of electronic ballots will be announced. More than 26,000 members ranked choices from first to fifth. The candidates seeking to replace former leader John Rustad include Kamloops Centre MLA Peter Milibar, former BC Cabinet Minister Ian Black, commentator Caroline Elliott, former MP Carolyn Finley, and business leader Yuri Fulmer. Those are your headlines. 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

0: honors that should be earned by you. Theirs is a life about to end when they pay their due.
1: Abdulaziz, everybody. I did not know he had that in him. I like songs like that. Abdulaziz, one more time, everybody. Now, here to insist that when it comes to understanding the benefits of boycotting, people should have boycott on by now. Let's hear from Marta Chavez.
2: Boycotts have changed the world. In 1955 and 1956, Montgomery, Alabama, the black community boycotted the buses and helped put an end to segregation. In Lysistrata, the ancient Greek play, the women decided to boycott making love, and the war stopped. They ended the war with nothing but cold shoulders and locked bedroom doors. American women, you know what to do. When we unite against the evil of capitalism, we win. El pueblo unido jamás será vencido. The people united will never be defeated. The people united will never be defeated. Thank you.
1: Martha Chavez, getting the crowd riled up. It is time to vote, everybody. By applause, who was buoyed by Martha's pro-boycott brouhaha, Martha Chavez? Okay. A lot of support here for Martha. Okay. And how many of you agree with Aziz and reject the subject of boycotts? Abdulaziz. Okay. The audience has spoken. It's a great debate on each side, but we think Abdulaziz is the winner of this one. The boycotts aren't as effective as they should be. Big hand for Abdulaziz and Marta Chavez, everybody. Well, that's all for this week. I'm Steve Patterson saying thanks for not boycotting this show for these last 20 years. Vive la comédie comédienne. I'll argue with you again soon, Canada. Good night.
3: The Debaters is created by Richard Side. This week's episode was produced by Nicole Callender, Chloe Edbrook, Dean Jenkinson, and Graham Clark. With continuity by Graham Clark, Diana Francis, and Gary Jones. 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Story editing by Gary Jones. With special thanks to Katie Ellen Humphreys, David Pride, and Emily Ferrier. 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
7: I'm Michelle Elliott. Coming up, the province has released its updated cost estimates for hosting.

0: appreciate more like, what's the word? Intentional weddings. So when they're investing in wedding, they're really putting thought into each decision. So whether or not that's a handwritten card or the vendors that they're choosing, that's kind of what I'm finding. But to kind of what Suki's saying, yes, you can have the most simplest wedding, but if that's what you want, absolutely. You don't need a planner for that. But I think if you want to have a large wedding, there's nothing wrong with that either.
1: Let me squeeze in Nathan in North Vancouver here. Hi, Nathan.
2: Hi, advice, a trick I use to save costs in the wedding is sponsors and sponsorships.
1: Oh, so wow.
2: Brands, yeah, non-traditional, like that's brands that are trying to break into the luxury market. They want to get eyeballs on it, or venues that are non-traditional wedding venues, like the airport or aircraft hangar.
1: Are you getting married this year?
2: No, I got married. That's why I did. I already married, but that's why I used to cover my costs. Like,
1: right. And you're talking about social media, right? So you're on social media.
2: Yeah, so we have to do some videos for them in exchange. They'll use our wedding to film their commercials to tell people, hey, use our venue, you know, because people never thought of using this place for a wedding. So we'll do some promotion videos. I have friends that use car sponsorships that maybe it's not a traditional luxury brand, but the sponsor, the car brand will use their brand and people get eyeballs on their cars. Like, hey, that's wow. You know?
1: And Nathan, did that affect at all how you enjoyed your wedding? Like, were you conscious of like, I got to do my wedding this way to please, you know, the sponsor, the brand?
2: No, not really. Surprisingly, it was pretty relaxed. Actually, I found I had that feeling in the back of my head. Okay. I got to mention these, you know, people, their names, their sponsors, the vendors, like, that are providing this free of cost, you know?
1: Yeah. That is really interesting, Nathan. Thank you very much. Another angle to this conversation. That's Nathan joining us from North Vancouver. Happy wedding season to you both.
0: Thank you.
3: Thank you.
1: Thank you for joining us. Thanks. Celine Wildeman is owner and creative partner of Above and Beyond Event Planning. Ashley Palawar is owner and lead wedding planner of Joyful Wedding and Events. That is it for us here. Thank you very much for all of your emails. I think we have another one on weddings here. Heather writes in Vancouver, my son and his wife got married on her father's farm. We had a wonderful 2-day event and we contributed a set amount and covered the rehearsal dinner. Oh, that is wonderful, Heather. Thank you very much. bctoday@cbc.ca is where you can send us your thoughts. That's it for our show. You can listen to the show again. Just use the CBC Listen app or watch us on demand on the CBC British Columbia YouTube page. And again, the top story today, one of the top stories today is the updated cost and revenue projections from the BC government on hosting FIFA World Cup games in Vancouver. Much more coverage on that on all CBC platforms and on your upcoming afternoon shows. I'm Michelle Elliott. Thanks for joining us. Have a great afternoon.
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7: This is CBC News from Vancouver. Good afternoon, I'm Robert Zimmerman. The provincial government says hosting the FIFA World Cup could cost nearly $730 million.

That was episode 3 of Split Screen, Bachelor of Buckingham Palace. This is the CBC Podcast Showcase. 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Split Screen, The Bachelor of Buckingham Palace, is produced by Energy in Motion and Vespucci. It's hosted by Scott Bryan. Their team includes Natalia Rodriguez, Ivor Manley, Winnie Simon, Thomas Curry, and Matt Willis. 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I am Gavin Crawford. Thank you for listening.

Good afternoon. It's 1:30. I'm Robert Zimmerman. This is CBC Radio 1. In the news, the provincial government says hosting the FIFA World Cup could cost nearly $730 million, about 100

0: One more time for Ilya and Matt, everybody.
1: You just heard Tyler Shaw with Remember. I'm Odario Williams. You're listening to CBC Music Live.

That's Tyler Shaw with Drive-In to finish up this show at the Mod Club in Toronto. Tyler's still on his Run to You tour doing dates in Europe. His next Canadian show will be

0: Many student unions were actually able to save those resources that were previously directed to covering contraceptives and redirect that to other urgent student needs.
1: Advocacy group Access BC says up to 40% of pregnancies in Canada are unintended. Besides BC, the program is only available in Manitoba, Prince Edward Island, and Yukon. Ms. Mamogul, CBC News, Vancouver.
2: And a moose calf caused a major traffic jam in Prince George yesterday until it was rescued by a group of men who picked it up and carried it across the highway to its waiting mother. Andrew Curietta has the details.
3: Oh my God! Go, baby, go!
4: Valerie Johnston was among the dozens of commuters trapped going up Heaton Hill, a busy route for Prince George drivers, as a young moose tried and failed to hop over a concrete divider.
5: It just couldn't do anything. They were so new, they could hardly walk.
4: As the mother moose watched on, a trio of men sprang into action, determined to help the family on their way.
5: You could see the one guy patting the barrier to try to get him to jump up like we would with like a dog or something.
4: Eventually, one of the men scooped the young moose up, carrying it across two lanes and over to where the mother was waiting in the bushes.
5: It seemed like she was going to let them help. She wasn't aggressive.
4: Officials say it's best to call conservation officers when wildlife is in distress, particularly when moms and babies are involved. Johnston says she's glad everything ended okay.
5: Not something you see every day, just some guys picking up a baby moose.
4: Andrew Criata, CBC News, Prince George.
2: And that's the CBC News from Vancouver. 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
6: Hello, everyone. I'm Dan Burritt in for Gloria Makarenko. Welcome to a Friday edition of On the Coast. On this version of the show, the cost of hosting seven men's FIFA World Cup games in Vancouver are higher than initially estimated, but the Minister of Tourism and Sport says it will still support local businesses, create jobs, and deliver other lasting benefits. We'll hear some of that pitch coming up. And a large Indian trade delegation has been in Canada this week, meeting with government officials and business leaders as trade talks between those two countries continue. More on that coming up. TGIF, Stephanie Hungerford, what's happening on the roads?
7: TGIF, well, it's not really TGIF on the roads, so pretty busy out there. I'll start with Highway 1 eastbound. Quite a bit of buildup out of the North Shore on the upper levels from Lonsdale all the way to the Ironworkers. It does clear up through Burnaby, and you're looking good to the Portman. Becomes heavy again from 216th to 264th, though. The rush out of Richmond quite slow on 99 southbound from Blundell as you head towards the Massey Tunnel. Northbound on the Knight Street Bridge seeing delays today as well. And there is a police incident in Surrey. Old Yale Road is shut down between University Drive and King George Boulevard. And just a warning for this weekend, if you're traveling in and out of downtown Vancouver on Saturday, the Georgia Viaduct will be fully closed for crane removal work nearby from 6 a.m. tomorrow until 8 p.m. The Stella Austin Bridge as well will be closed for construction from today at 9 p.m. until Monday at 5 a.m. So use the Alex Fraser Bridge or Portman Bridge as an alternate route. And I'll be back with more in a few minutes, Dan.
6: Sounds good, Stephanie. Thanks very much. On the weather front, looking pretty nice for tonight, low down to 10 degrees, mostly well, partly cloudy, we should say. Saturday and Sunday, though, high of up to 18 degrees, mostly sunny, lows down to 10. I'd hinted at a rather startling heat up for Monday. That's been reforecast now. We're only looking at about 20 degrees for Monday, but inching up on Tuesday to 23 degrees. That night, though, a good chance of showers. As we've said, we now have a better idea of how much hosting seven matches for the FIFA Men's World Cup here in Vancouver will cost you. The BC government says the price tag is now projected between $685 million and $729 million, higher than the $532 to $624 million estimated last year, still lower than the high-end estimate. Here's BC's Minister of Tourism, Arts, Culture and Sport, Anne Kang, with reporters this morning.
8: Thanks to strong discipline and financial management, our updated projections show lower net cost than last June. We now project a total net cost and essential cost for hosting seven matches in Vancouver to be between $90 million and $114 million. That's $31 million lower than last year.

0: high range estimates thanks to disciplined planning, strong financial oversight, and higher projected revenues. The largest revenue source offsetting these costs is the major events municipal and regional district tax, also known as the hotel tax, which is paid for by visitors staying in accommodations in Vancouver. As well, additional funding from the Government of Canada for operations and infrastructure and safety and security has helped offset our gross cost. These updated projections reflect our commitment to careful planning and responsible use of public funds. At the same time, the economic benefit remains strong, and as well, the opportunities to open new doors for trade, investment, and business growth.
1: BC's Tourism, Arts, Culture, and Sport Minister Ann Kang speaking about the province's updated costs for hosting those seven FIFA Men's World Cup matches at BC Place. We want to ask you, what do you think about the province spending almost $730 million to host these matches? Email us now, onthecoast@cbc.ca, onthecoast@cbc.ca, and we'll read some of your emails as they come in throughout the show.

0: Canada has been hosting a large Indian trade delegation this week. At the same time, China's foreign minister is visiting for the first time in years. All of this comes as Canada tries to diversify its trade relationships beyond traditional partners. For a closer look, we're joined by Prashant Srivastava. He is the president of Toronto-based Indo-Canada Chamber of Commerce, and he's in Toronto. Prashant, thanks for joining us.
1: Thank you so much.
0: What were the main takeaways from your meeting with the Indian trade delegation during this visit?
1: So, first of all, this from Indo-Canada Chamber point of view, we feel is a monumental occasion, and it's a game changer in commercial relations between both the countries. It's the first time India has sent the largest ever trade delegation to any foreign country. There were over 100 trade delegates. They were representing different regions of India. There were national chambers, the regional chambers. So it was a huge multi-sector delegation. And the Canadian officials who hosted, they had put up a grand show with B2B meetings and also sessions on opportunities from Canada, what we could provide to India in India's businesses and investors to invest in Canada and deepen the economic cooperation. So it was a busy few days with the government meetings in Ottawa. Then the business delegation was in Toronto for 2 days, where they had these B2B meetings and engagement. Knowledge sessions were also organized by the Trade Commissioner Services. So overall, it was great discussions on trade expansion, investment cooperation, technology partnership, and also on supply chain resilience.
0: So you said sounds like the red carpet was rolled out for them, a lot of meetings, a lot of discussions. From where you sit, did anything come out of these meetings that will actually turn into deals or approved projects?
1: So first of all, a huge deal was already signed when Prime Minister Carney did the reset and the renewal of reconstruction of India-Canada relations in November. A big uranium deal was signed. And with this trade delegation, it was a grand show to showcase the Canadian opportunities in energy, opportunities in natural resources like what BC has, and again, overall Canada being the energy superpower, and also what India needs is critical minerals and support in its advanced manufacturing to have EV and renewable energy supply chain. So it was what India needs and Canada has, and especially in some of the sectors, there are already existing commercial relationships in agriculture, food security, where Canadian pulses and agri products are already there in the Indian market. In healthcare and pharmaceuticals, where Indian pharma manufacturing and Canadian life sciences innovations are creating strong synergies. And when we talk about our people-to-people ties, especially through education and skills development, Canada is a destination for a large number of Indian students who contribute to the economic prosperity of our nation, as well as there were some discussions and opportunities which were unveiled by the minister with India's new education policy, which can provide our colleges, polytechnics, and universities opportunities for international branch campuses, for which different countries from the UK, from US, and from Australia have already started their operations in India. So there's a huge opportunity with India's scalable size. It's a huge country with 1.4 billion people and a big consumer market for Canadian products and services.
0: Amid all this, we know that this comes in a period of thawing relations between Canada and India, between Canada and China. One of the stories we've been reporting on extensively locally is extortion-related crimes targeting local businesses, local people in Metro Vancouver that, in some cases, police say is linked to India. Did that come up at all?
1: So for us, it was mostly business-related discussions and having pragmatic approach. Also, when we talk about both India and China, since Canada is engaging with China as well, this shows Canada's broader strategic diversification, trade diversification strategy to reduce the over-reliance on single market. So all the factors are different, like this whole discussions and engagement was to broaden Canada's commercial relationship and creating prosperity and commercial opportunities for our country. And again, when we talk both about India and China, they represent a huge economic bloc, accounting to 28% of global GDP on purchasing parity. And in fact, between India and China, there are geopolitical differences, but India is China is the largest trading nation for India. So again, this all has to be thought with the economic pragmatism in the interconnected global supply chain. What is happening in the geopolitical arena, I think this also makes a shift from Canada's economic policy that we are looking into diversifying from our non-traditional markets and looking into the interest of Canadians first.
0: You talk about pragmatism. Are there any major barriers that are still getting in the way of deeper trade or investment ties between India and Canada?
1: Yes, there are, especially for small companies, because understanding of India is also not very much open in the Canadian ecosystem. And for that, this free trade agreement, the CEPA Canadian Economic Partnership Agreement, which is being discussed, is going to create greater regulatory transparency, consistency, faster approval, streamlined administrative process, also clarity around taxation compliance, because India, within India, it becomes a country of countries. There are different states. They have their own rules and regulations. So a simplified process with the CEPA, with the free trade agreement, is going to facilitate a better trade, bilateral trade between both the countries. In fact, India has successfully negotiated free trade agreements with the EU, with the UK, with Australia, with New Zealand, and we believe from Indo-Canada Chamber point of view that it's a time for Canada. And again, both the prime ministers have given a very ambitious trade target to increase the bilateral trade between Canada and India to $70 billion by 2030. And we feel that CEPA could be the gateway to achieve that ambitious trade target.
0: All right. Prashant Srivastava, the president of Toronto-based Indo-Canada Chamber of Commerce, we appreciate your time. Thanks for joining us.
1: Thank you so much. Bye.
0: Prashant Srivastava speaking about the Indian trade delegation in Canada earlier this week. Well, Pierre Poilievre held a news conference outside of Parliament today. His focus was a StatsCan report that shows the country is in a, quote, technical recession. The opposition leader accused Prime Minister Mark Carney of making excuses. He called the economic decline a full-blown liberal recession. Now, the report indicates a 0.1% decline in real GDP for the first quarter of 2026. This comes after an identical 0.1 real GDP drop in the last quarter of 2025. We know two consecutive quarters in decline indicate Canada is in a technical recession. Now, in this grim speech, Poilievre said there is nothing technical about having an empty stomach, about families reliant on food banks and the rising cost of living.
2: I'll ask him directly. Mr. Carney, if it really is global factors and tariffs that have given Canada the only recession in the G7, why have France, Italy, Japan, Germany, the United Kingdom,

0: and the United States all avoided a recession. They all have the same tariffs and same global factors, yet none of them, not one, is in recession. Only Mark Carney has the distinction of leading his country into a recession. Now, we know that there will be a lot of excuses today, but excuses will not put food on the dinner table of the 2.2 million people relying on food banks. Excuses will not get the jobs back for the 120,000 people who've lost them, as Canada has the second highest unemployment in the G7. Excuses will not allow a young couple to buy a home, as Mark Carney has given Canada the worst housing costs in the G7. Excuses will not help the mother who is tossing and turning in bed at night, wondering how she will make her mortgage payment, as Mark Carney has made Canada the most indebted household, given Canada the most indebted households anywhere in the G7. And by the way, Mark Carney will claim that this is just technical. There's nothing technical about having an empty stomach because you can't afford paying the worst food inflation in the G7. There's nothing technical about coming home from work and telling your kids that you no longer have a job and that they're going to have to sell the house because Canada has the second highest unemployment in the G7. That is not technical. It is real. This is a full-blown liberal recession.
1: That was Conservative Party leader Pierre Poilievre speaking in Ottawa. The last time Canada was in a technical recession was during the start of the pandemic in 2020. Before that, during the oil shock at the beginning of 2015. Let's go to Stephanie, and what's happening on the roads?
2: A couple of new things going on in the roads. First, in Maple Ridge, there's a crash reported on Lougheed Highway eastbound at 207th. The left and right lanes are blocked. Traffic is using the left turn lane to get around that crash. Looks like there's a new vehicle incident on your approach to the Lions Gate that is out of North Vancouver. As that's westbound. Another issue out of West Vancouver on Meriden Drive, eastbound at Taylor Way. So both directions, as you're heading onto the Lions Gate, there is an issue. However, if you're planning on using the ironworkers, also a lot of buildup out of the North Shore as well. So all the way from Lonsdale all the way to the ironworkers. That volume continues into Burnaby, however, but it does clear up through Coquitlam over the Portman Bridge. It becomes heavy again from 216th to 264th. We are still seeing that rush out of Richmond quite slow on the 99 southbound from Westminster Highway and northbound on the Knight Street Bridge, seeing delays today. So very, very busy out there for that Friday rush, Dan.
1: No kidding. Thanks very much, Stephanie. Montreal Canadiens are in thin ice against the Carolina Hurricanes. Can the Habs avoid playoff elimination tonight? And Canada has a new Sports Hall of Fame class. Who are the 2026 inductees? For more on these stories and other Canadian sports headlines, we're joined by CBC Sports' Anastasia Bucis. Anastasia, thanks for being here.
3: Dan, thanks so much for having me on the show. Hello, Vancouver.
1: So let's start with Les Habitants. They face elimination tonight. They're down 3-1 against the Canes. Can they dig out of this hole?
3: Oh, hey, you know what? It's sport, and this is why we watch. Anything can happen. We can't write this narrative before the puck is dropped, but it's a big hole that they're going to have to dig out. You know, they dominated game one, Dan, and then unfortunately dropped 3 games in a row, 2 of which were in overtime. Let me just read a few stats because this gives a little bit of a snapshot. Okay, so this total is from the last 3 games, all of which Carolina won, of course. 108 shots to 43 on goal, 256 to 129 in total shot attempts.
1: Oy.
3: And 10-4 in goals, all in favor of the Canes. So it's a big ask for the Habs, but again, they've shown that they've got a lot of heart. They will just have to go on and win the next 3 in a row to advance to the Stanley Cup, and Carolina is playing at its best, perhaps ever. Game 5 scheduled for tonight, 8 p.m. Eastern on CBC. If the Canes win, they will move on to face the Vegas Golden Knights in the Stanley Cup final. That is, of course, the biggest headline coming out of the NHL, but I would love to just take a moment and reflect on a very sad and shocking headline coming out of the NHL as well, with Claude Lemieux's passing yesterday.
1: Yeah.
3: 4-time Stanley Cup champion, described by the NHL as one of its greatest big game players in hockey history. Burst onto the scene in 1983 with the Montreal Canadiens. He helped the club win the Stanley Cup in 86. He went on to win 3 other cups. You know, he was one of the most infamous antagonists in the NHL. And we just saw him on Monday. He was just, honored with carrying the ceremonial torch into the arena before the Canadiens game 3 against the Canes. So you got to think that all of these athletes are carrying him in their heart and in their mind going into this massive game. But very, very sad news.
1: Indeed. And particularly we think about his family as well. Staying with hockey, the Canadian men's and women's national teams making some headlines this week. What happened there?
3: Yeah, well, the Canadian men are looking good at the World Championships. I think I'm going to go out on a limb and say they want to bring home some big, big, big-time hardware back to Canada with this tournament. They're playing Finland tomorrow, semifinal number 2. That's going at 2 p.m. Eastern. The Swiss and Norway actually have the early game. That goes at 9:20 Eastern. So I'm sorry, that's an early wake-up for you West Coasters. Mm-hmm. But it's been a great tournament. And I just want to give a little love to Macklin Celebrini. Like, how delightful has it been to just watch him have a banner year? Mm-hmm. Second in tournament scoring, 12 points in 8 games. He's wearing the C. Just really lovely to see him, alongside people like Sidney Crosby as well. I think that we saw his leadership at the Olympics, and it's just great to see him lead here at the Worlds. On the women's side too, massive news. Gina Kingsbury and Troy Ryan will not return as general manager and head coach respectively for the Canadian women's national team. This was by mutual agreement. Kingsbury has overseen the program for the last 8 years. She's a 2-time Olympic champion herself. She's also the GM of the Toronto Scepters. So she's not going far for hockey. She just unfortunately will not be leading the national team any further. As for Ryan, in the 6 years he was head coach, they won 3 world championships, Olympic gold medal. In Milano Cortina, he did indicate that this would be his final year coaching the Canadian women's team. But he just got a fantastic job in San Jose, the PWHL's expansion team. He will be the GM and the head coach of that team. Just 2 people that really left the game better than they found it. And it's big news, though. I mean, new leadership going into this Olympic quad. It'll be interesting to see what their decision is and where they go.
1: Big changes for sure. Let's go to Parliament Hill. Canadian athletes from this year's Winter Games in Ottawa. Why were they there?
3: Big celebration and party. And it was delightful. Over 140 athletes were celebrated. You know, Team Canada won 21 medals on the Olympic side, 15 medals on the Paralympic side. Just so many moments that made Canadians so proud. Huge breakfast, activities at Rideau Hall with the Governor General, reception, on the floor of the House of Commons. The Prime Minister was there. Adam Vancouverden was there. Lots of folks just celebrating the red and white. And it was nice to see Canadian Olympians and Paralympians get this recognition and celebration because it essentially followed some comments from the IOC president, Kirsty Coventry. Mm-hmm. She's really found herself in some hot water. She just did an interview where she said that athletes should not be paid, for the Olympics. So it's a conversation that has very much raged for years with Olympians and high-performance athletes. So I'm certain it's not going to go anywhere, but certainly the IOC president, a little bit in hot water with some athletes.
1: Indeed. Now, the class of 2026 for Canada's Sports Hall of Fame was announced on Wednesday. Who were some standouts for this year?
3: Oh, so many standouts. And it's a real legacy edition. That's what we're kind of dubbing this year. So they've broken barriers, redefined their sport, created new opportunities for future generations. Basketball player and coach Jay Triano will be inducted. The entirety of the 1990 Canadian women's hockey team also from World Championships inducted. And Indigenous sport leader Chief Wilton Littlechild. They're named the 2026 inductees. They will be celebrated alongside folks like Larry Tenenbaum, the Southern family, Tim Adams, all builders that make sport in Canada possible and thrive. And it's just a fantastic night to celebrate sport in this country and everything that it does.
1: And still, let's go to the track of the field. We have the third stop of the Diamond League circuit takes place in Morocco this weekend. Oh, who are the people to watch from Canada?
3: 4 massive Canadian names, and that's a big list for a Diamond League. So this is really significant, actually. We're going to see in the men's 200 meter, Andre DeGrasse and Aaron Brown, 2 names that you know very, very
1: Indeed.
3: Well. Of course, they've won it all. But fun fact, Andre DeGrasse has had one of the best outdoor debuts he has in years. Like, he's looking great. So it's super exciting. Audrey LeDuc in the women's 200 meter, she has injected so much momentum on the women's sprint side. And Savannah Sutherland, the pride of Borden, Saskatchewan, she will be running in the women's 400 meter hurdles. There are so many stars on Team Canada right now. It's a great time to be an athletics fan. And I hope Canadians just have fun and hang out with me on Sunday and watch some great athletics from Rabat, Morocco.
1: Sounds like a good time. Anastasia Bussis, always appreciated. Thanks very much.
3: Thank you so much. Let's have a great weekend.
1: CBC Sports Anastasia Bussis. Be sure to check out CBC Sports Online on TV and social media for all the latest news, topics, and trends from the sporting world. If you laughed or cringed when I said TGIF, brace yourself. This next song is a quarter century old. Kylie Minogue's Can't Get You Out of My Head took the world by storm when it dropped in 2001. It was a hit from Berlin to Mumbai, hitting number one in more than 40 countries.

0: Can't Get You Out of My Head by Kylie Minogue. We're going to try and get your head out of the traffic with Stephanie. There's a segue.
1: Oh, great. Good segue. I don't know if I'll be able to get this out of your head. But anyways, there's a crash reported on Lougheed Highway eastbound. That's in Maple Ridge at 207th. The left and right lanes are blocked. Traffic is using the left turn lane to get around that crash. Lots of volume out of the North Shore for both bridges as well. I'll be back.
2: This is CBC News from Vancouver. Good afternoon, I'm Robert Zimmerman. Hosting the FIFA World Cup will cost the province $100 million more than projected last year. Karen Larson has more.
3: The price tag for Vancouver's World Cup could run as high as $729 million, according to the new numbers. But projected revenues have also grown, thanks to $216 million from the federal government and $240 million expected from the FIFA hotel tax. That puts the net cost of BC hosting the tournament at $114 million. A great investment, according to the province, with the long tail of tourism and business from World Cup exposure expected to bring a $1 billion GDP bump over the next 5 years. Minister of Economic Growth, Ravi Kalon.
4: That's not a hypothetical. So whether it's $900 million or whether it's $1.1 billion, we are going to see that.
3: The first World Cup game at BC Place goes June 13th between Turkey and Australia. Karen Larson, CBC News, Vancouver.
2: Testing of SkyTrain cars has now begun on sections of the Broadway subway. It's the first time SkyTrain vehicles are operating on the new extension. Jessica Chung has more.
5: One of the first trains hitting the completed track sections of the new Broadway subway project, and Transit Minister Mike Farnworth says testing starts now.
6: This testing will take place all through the summer and all through next year to ensure that the track and the cars are meeting the specifications and the standing that we expect and want to make sure it operates safely.
5: The nearly $3 billion project is an extension of the Millennium Line from VCC Clark Station to Arbutus Street. Now, the project is delayed 2 years and is more than $100 million over budget. Construction for the line has also caused major disruptions along Broadway, severely impacting businesses. But Farnworth says these closures are necessary to cut down construction time by half.
6: We do recognize the impact that's on there, but we're doing our best to make sure things are speeding up.
5: The subway line is set to open in the fall of next year. Jessica Chung, CBC News, Vancouver.
2: The RCMP in Kelowna are hoping advances in DNA technology can help them solve a sex assault a big white more than two decades ago. Dale Boyd has more.
7: 23 years after an aggravated sexual assault at an Okanagan ski resort, police are looking for information from witnesses. On December 27, 2002, shortly after 1 a.m., a 19-year-old seasonal worker from Australia was walking along a path at the Big White Ski Resort when she was attacked. Police were unable to identify a suspect at the time, described as a man with brown hair wearing a yellow-colored jacket. He fled on foot and was never located. Decades later, advances in DNA technology have renewed the RCMP's ability to revisit the investigation. Constable Ash Puri with the West Kelowna RCMP.
8: At the time, testing required larger, higher quality samples, so partial profiles had limited use. Today, we can sometimes get more information from smaller or degraded samples. While we can't say for certain that it may lead to a result here, those advancements have created new opportunities to re-examine the evidence.
7: Anyone with information is asked to contact the West Kelowna RCMP. Dale Boyd, CBC News, Kelowna.
2: And people in the interior are being warned of possible floods, storms, and driving disruptions over the next few days. Forecasters say warm weather and heavy rainfall in the forecast could contribute to landslides. The CBC's Jacqueline Gelano has more.
9: Been pretty unsettled.
10: Meteorologist Bobby Sacon with Environment Canada is urging people to keep an eye on weather alerts.
9: We've gotten a lot of showers and thunderstorms.
10: He says intense wet weather is expected to continue into the weekend. In the south of the province, a thunderstorm warning is also in effect following an intense overnight storm.
11: I've honestly never in my years here seen this much waterfall in such a short period of time and just like wash everything out.
10: Craig Finer speaks for Kartplex, a go-karting facility near Oliver. They're now trying to keep things running for the BC Karting Championships, being held this weekend. Last night, strong winds littered the track with debris from broken trailers and tents, and the track's access road is now at risk of flooding. Parks Canada is also warning warm weather and rain caused rapid snowmelt in the Kootenay Mountains, contributing to a landslide on Highway 1 near Revelstoke. Officials are warning people to check for alerts before heading out. Jacqueline Gelineau, CBC News, Salmon Arm.
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0: Welcome back to On the Coast here on CBC Radio 1. I'm Dan Burritt, in for Gloria Makarenko. There is a big anniversary for Gibson's Molly's Reach this weekend. 100 years young. And part of that celebration is a ribbon cutting for the famous boat, the Persephone, on the Beachcombers. We're going to hear from a Gibson's town councillor and longtime CBC employee who just happened to be part of the Beachcombers crew. That's coming up. But first, business reporter Phil DeMont will tell us about Canadian GDP, which is out today, and American inflation. We'll find out what it means for both countries. And now we look to Stephanie Hungerford for a look at the roads.
1: Thanks, Dan. A couple of new issues in Vancouver. There's a crash at 41st and Fraser, causing issues in all directions there, as well as Broadway eastbound at Commercial. And in Maple Ridge, still that crash reported at Lougheed eastbound at 207th. The left and right lanes are blocked there. Traffic is getting through, though, just using the left turn lane to get around that crash. Counterflow lane has gone into effect for the Massey Tunnel, so that's good news. Southbound is now moving nicely. Northbound, though, seeing some delays. And there are a couple of vehicle incidents out of the North Shore on Marine Drive westbound at Capilano. Out of North Vancouver, as you make your way towards the Lions Gate. Another issue out of West Vancouver on Marine Drive, eastbound at Taylor Way. If you have any updates about those, please do text me at 236-330-2623. And I'll be back with more in a few minutes, Dan.
0: Thank you, Stephanie. On the weather front, looking pretty nice for tonight. Mostly clear, low down to 10. For tomorrow and Sunday, nice weekend, about 18 degrees, low down to 10. The same, a little bit warmer, in fact, for Monday and Tuesday, with highs up to 23 degrees. Let's get down to business with Phil DeMont, joining us from the Business Center. Hello, Phil.
12: Hi, Dan.
0: We had Canadian GDP out today and American inflation earlier in the week. What pictures do they paint about our two economies?
12: That they might be headed in the same direction, and it's a little bit of a negative one. Canada's woe is a bit more obvious. Country's economy for the first 3 months of the year was either flat or shrank slightly, depending upon how you measure it. But we had a negative GDP reading for the October to December period last year, so the arrow's kind of headed down. Bigger concern for me, though, economists actually missed the number in the first quarter. They were expecting a gain of 1.5%, and that's a big miss and maybe a signal that unexpected problems may be showing up in the economy, because these guys talk to the federal government all the time. Mm-hmm. U.S. facing problems, inflation. Highest level in 3 years in April, 3.8%. But you got to remember, Dan, the Fed's target for this was 2%, so it's almost double that target. Mm-hmm. Consumer sentiment, lowest level ever in the U.S., and 10% of Americans say they don't have enough food. April over April, there are 1.25 million fewer Americans working this year than last year. In Canada, it's a little more unambiguous. We're flat and maybe headed negative, and the question is how big is the slope downwards. U.S. expected to grow 2% this year, but there's a lot of red flags out there. Mm-hmm.
0: Now, some governors still in the U.S., at the U.S. Federal Reserve said that higher inflation is only temporary, and once the U.S.-Israel war with Iran ends, oil prices will go back to normal. Are they right?
12: Well, they're right in the fact that oil prices should drop if you get a deal between Tehran and Washington. But they're wrong if you argue that inflation is going to fall as well. Look at what happened with the supply chain problems after the COVID pandemic. So that was 2022. Inflation began hitting many economies. 2020 was the pandemic. 2021, 2022, the inflation began hitting a lot of economies. So you go back to oil. So $56 a barrel in December was the low point. Now it's almost double that price. So we should keep seeing prices higher into the fall. One reason, many companies had to buy oil and oil products, even at the higher prices. So you look at fertilizer, up 55%, but farmers had to plant. So that high-priced food, you know, with the higher-priced fertilizer, that's going to hit store shelves later this year. American retail sales are increasing, but shoppers are more and more are going into their savings to buy goods at these stores. That could mean that they think the cost of everything is going to keep going up. In other words, inflation is going to continue, so it's better to buy now than wait. So there's a lot of signals out there that inflation is going to hang around.
0: We know there is a lot of unrest. In fact, more unrest internationally these days. This may be a crass question, forgive me, but are there Canadian companies that are benefiting from the global tension?
12: Yeah, I'm a business guy, so I have to look at it that way.
0: No, that's fine.
12: oil companies are the obvious one, but I'm talking defense contractors. More contracts from the feds and other governments because more NATO countries spending more on their militaries. So Irving Oil out of New Brunswick, they have a shipbuilding arm in the middle of completing an $8 billion contract to build new Navy destroyers. Davy out of Quebec, $3 billion contract to build Canada's newest icebreaker. They also have a shipyard in Finland where they're making vessels for that country. Then there's the drones. The war between Iran and the U.S. has proven the value of that technology. So Dragonfly out of Saskatchewan has seen its stock price rise 80% in the last few months, partly for drone technology, but also search and rescue in Sweden's interested. Drone makers like Canada's AUV out of Calgary is getting new business. But again, it's not just military. That's the top line. But there's other industries like agriculture and mining and forestry that have seen the drone technology as well. So they're actually getting interest from those sectors as well.
0: Finally, a new scam that's becoming more common, AI voice calls that imitate your relatives asking for cash. Oh, dear. Can people tell when the voice is fake?
12: It's hard, but it's getting harder because of you're likely to get one of these calls these days, maybe from your kid or a sibling. They've been arrested or kidnapped. Please send money. But it's not human. It's an AI voice fake. And more of these scammers are using this type of sophisticated attack to get at your cash. Americans lost almost $900 million last year to AI scams of all sorts. 75% of Canadians worry that that type of technology makes them vulnerable to these swindles because they sound so real. So here's some ways you can use your spidey sense to detect these frauds. If you hear strange pauses or odd voice fluctuations, hang up. If your caller needs the money right away and don't tell anybody, hang up. You could use a safe word with your kids or elderly parents. Mention this if you're in trouble, if I'm talking to you. Or you can do what I do. Just don't answer the phone. It's kind of easier.
0: Phil DeMont with the latest business news and life hacks. Thank you, Phil. For more,
12: thanks,
0: tune into the early edition on Monday morning. They'll bring you the latest on business twice each morning at 26 past 6 and 7. We have a question for you. Do you remember this song?

0: There's a theme familiar to so many of you and more. The Beachcomber shot in Gibson's on the Sunshine Coast, one of the iconic locations in that show, is celebrating its 100th anniversary this weekend. It is Molly's Reach. And as part of that celebration, another icon of the show, the tugboat Persephone, has been lovingly restored. Nobody better to tell us about it than David Kroll, one of Gibson's town councillors. He's also a longtime former CBC employee and a longtime crew member on the Beachcombers. David Kroll, you've done it all. Thanks for coming in.
1: Dan, it's lovely to be here.
0: So tell us about this Molly's Reach celebration. Hard to not envision that wonderful place.
1: Well, as you said, Molly's Reach is celebrating its 100th anniversary. It started out, it's gone through so many iterations over the years. And when CBC were first scouting for a location on the Sunshine Coast for filming the series, Phil Keatley, that was a producer in the drama department here at CBC, was up there with the crew, and they'd gone through Gibson's a couple of times, mm-hmm. but at the time, it was a town liquor store. And on this occasion, they came through, and there's a for rent sign in the window. So, you could probably have heard the screech of brakes.
0: Yep.
1: And they stopped. They met the Smith family. They negotiated a lease for Molly's Reach. They met John Smith, who was Harry Smith's son, mm-hmm. who ended up being the boat handler for the show for most of the seasons. I think he did of the 19 years, I think he did 16 of them.
0: Oh, wow.
1: And then he went to work for Stephen Cannell and did a number of feature series at the bridge.
0: Wow.
1: So, but the interesting thing was 82, the 10th anniversary mm-hmm. of Beachcombers, it was a struggle shooting in the Reach.
0: Why?
1: Well, from one corner of the building to the other, the building was 9 inches out of level.
0: What?
1: Yeah.
0: Do you mean like vertically, horizontally?
1: Horizontally.
0: Really?
1: So anytime we wanted to do a camera move,
0: yeah.
1: we had to lay track, and at one end the track would be on the floor, and at the other end it could be 6-8 inches off the ground.
0: You had to prop it up with what, wood or books? Or
1: wedges. We had what were called 2-4-6s, and they were blocks of plywood that were screwed together, and we just built them up to get the track level. So that was incredibly time-consuming,
0: okay.
1: and as money was getting tighter, we wanted to put the money in front of the camera.
0: Mm-hmm.
1: So how do you do it? How do you make the Reach more efficient to film in? Because you can't move it.
0: No, exactly. Right?
1: So they came up with a plot. A script was written that Jackson Davies, playing the RCMP constable, mm-hmm. out doing his radar patrol one evening. Some guy comes careening down the highway. Jackson gets in pursuit of him. The guy loses control in front of Molly's Reach and puts his car right through the front of the building.
0: Many people, I remember seeing that on TV.
1: Well, it made the national.
0: Yeah.
1: And aside from the episode.
0: Yeah.
1: So long story short, what we did is we went up early in the season. We pulled out the old set, completely built new sets. For the interior, we jacked the building up. We leveled it with a lightweight concrete to level the floor, brought the floor up to commercial loading,
0: mm-hmm.
1: which it wasn't. So a lot of things, I would suspect if we hadn't done the renovation in, 1982,
0: yeah.
1: that they might not have been celebrating their 100th anniversary because we had to do a lot of things. We put 9 new columns in the basement,
0: yeah.
1: had to put in footings for them. We double-joist the floor. We put in additional columns. It was a big undertaking. But it meant we could hard wheel through the ground floor of the Reach, which was a huge time saver.
0: And I think we may have a clip from that moment where the car was destroyed on purpose. Let's see. Let's play that.
2: That car crash into Molly's Reach is the biggest stunt ever tried by the Beachcombers. In the film business, they call it a gag, but it's not just tossed off casually.
0: So they really caught it. And that was the report on the National.
1: So we got everything sort of up to snuff to make the building secure, that it could take the car. We had just leveled it. We put double layers of plywood on the floor. We left the front facade intact. We replaced the glass in the windows with, it wasn't really breakaway glass. Mm-hmm. It was just really thin glass.
0: Oh,
1: it was
0: okay.
1: going to break really easily.
0: Right.
1: We gutted the car to reduce the weight in it. So we had one car that you could drive and one car that

0: And I was working, I was doing the Rene Simard show with Michael Bolton.
1: Mm-hmm.
0: And Michael was the art director on Beachcombers. And we hit it off really well working on Simard. And he said to me, he said, would you consider going up to Beach next year? And I jumped at the opportunity.
1: Sure.
0: Like, I had been to Gibson's once. I flew up there in 1977 with Blackie, with Tyeer.
1: Mm-hmm.
0: And as we were circling to land in Gibson's, and I'm looking out of the Beaver, and I'm thinking, oh, this would be a nice place to live or work.
1: Mm-hmm.
0: So when I was asked to go to Beach, I just jumped at it. It was,
1: it was
0: an amazing experience, because it was, you know, you've seen the film crews that come into this building.
1: For sure.
0: And there's like 125 people, and there's trucks parked on three streets around the building, and 10 or 12 vehicles parked in the basement of the building. We had a crew of 35 and two trucks.
1: You were efficient at that.
0: Well, yeah. It was the scale of things.
1: Yeah. From the land, I want to talk about from the land to the water. Tell us about the restoration of the Persephone.
0: Well, the Persephone was in incredibly sad shape. The Smith family had turned it over to the town when Harry Smith sort of retired. And the boat sat up in the public works yard for a while. In 2002, we used the movie, the boat for the Beachcombers movie that we did at the time. But we had to tow it. The engine had been taken out of it. When I went up to the works yard to see the boat, there was grass growing out of it. Like, ooh. It was really sad. And following the movie in 2002, the local marine museum with a group of volunteers restored the boat. And it went on display where the old Shell station used to be in Gibson's. And it's Shell gave us a deal, $3 rent, and you can put the boat there until we sell the property.
1: Yeah.
0: So that was great. But sitting out in the open for 10 years, it wasn't kind to the boat. So it was in rough shape again. And Mark Collins, who was the CEO of BC Ferries at the time, happened to hear an interview I did. And I got a phone call one day, and they said, hi, this is BC Ferries. We understand the Persephone needs to be restored and moved. We want to be part of it.
1: Wow.
0: And I said, hello.
1: Mm-hmm.
0: And Mark came up, and we shot an interview, and we put it together as a video to start the fundraising project. But BC Ferries were very instrumental in really doing the heavy lifting, getting this project off the ground. They contributed $25,000 to the project.
1: Wow. And the boat now is what's the state of it now?
0: Well, it's been restored very much to what it looked like originally.
1: Mm-hmm.
0: Now, the Persephone, when it was first built, was wood hull.
1: Mm-hmm.
0: And I think it was in 1992, the boat hit a rock, and the fastest way to repair the damage that was done to it was clad the boat in steel. So from pretty well 1993 on, the boat was steel clad. So it's been interesting. There's been a few people saying, well, that's not what I'm used to seeing, because for 18 years, the boat was basically black hull.
1: Wow.
0: But it sort of looks like it did originally.
1: Mm. So all this time you spend on the Beachcombers and this long career here at CBC, and for anybody who has met David Kroll, you will understand he knows every rivet, every floor, every room in this building. And this is a very big building.
0: I can tell you how heavy this desk is. I helped move it.
1: Yeah, I was going to say, didn't you install it?
0: Yes.
1: How do you go from this place and the Beachcombers to becoming a town councilor in Gibson's?
0: Dan, I went to Gibson's basically because of Beachcombers.
1: Right.
0: And, you know, commuting back and forth to work, I felt, you know, I needed, having lived in the community for almost 50 years, I really felt it was necessary to become a little more hands-on.
1: Mm-hmm.
0: Now, I was delusional in thinking if you get elected, you can make changes. You get elected, you have your hands tied behind your back, and then you're put out in the middle of the intersection to direct traffic. But, you know, we've done some really good things. We've got supportive housing in the community. We've got a homeless housing coordinator. We've got some affordable housing. Phase one's done. Phase two's coming into online. There's a potential third. So it's being able to make a difference.
1: Mm-hmm.

0: you know, I've for a lot of times working here, I loved my job here, but a lot of it was smoke and mirrors. It was like grown men playing with dolls, mm-hmm. you know, working with the film companies sure. and stuff like that. And it was expensive business mm-hmm. and everyone took it serious. But at the end of the day, you know, it was an hour of television or an hour and a half of television or an episode. And I really sort of felt I wanted to do a little more.
1: And lastly, we appreciate your time, David. For people who want to come and see Molly's Reach and the Persephone this weekend, what should they watch out for?
0: Well, first of all, dealing with BC ferries.
1: Yep.
0: You know, this morning coming down, the ferry was already running late. Mm-hmm. You know, BC ferries has a huge challenge with the old boats and things. But to get up there, you would need a reservation at mm-hmm. this point. But there's nothing wrong with walking on. Our bus service on the coast now is half hour. Mm-hmm. So if you go to Horseshoe Bay, jump on the ferry, jump on the bus, make sure you get on the bus. It'll take you into the lower village. Mm-hmm. Molly's Reach, I think it's starting, well, this Beachcomber unveiling and ribbon cutting is at 10. Mm-hmm. The 11 o'clock, Molly's Reach, they've taken over the huge parking lot behind the building. They've mm-hmm. got bands and entertainment and food. The museum's open. They've got a great, they've got a Beachcomber exhibit, and they've also got a really great exhibit on the Japanese and their influence in our society.
1: Great. David Kroll, such a pleasure. Thank you for coming in, my friend, from the water to the CBC and beyond. Great to have you here.
0: Thank you, Dan. Pleasure to be here.
1: David Kroll, a Gibson's Town councillor, former CBC employee who worked on the Beachcombers. And tomorrow at noon in Gibson's Landing, a ribbon cutting will take place for the restored Persephone. Let's go to Stephanie with the road check.
2: In Port Coquitlam on the Maryhill Bypass, there is an eastbound vehicle incident blocking the right lane just after the Coquitlam River Bridge. On the Ironworkers southbound, there's a new incident as you make your way to the bridge there as well. I'll be back with more in a few minutes.
1: All right. Thank you very much, Stephanie. Back to sports. Canada's World Cup roster will be announced in the next little while by the team coach, Jesse March. The players currently in Charlotte, North Carolina, acclimating to what could be a hot tournament. Former Team Canada captain Amy Walsh spoke with CBC to break down what's at stake.
3: These players are feeling a little bit nervous. It's a little bit somber, maybe not as joyful as you would expect, because a lot is on the line here. There are a fair amount of players who participated in Qatar, but now they have new depth. Jesse March alluded to the headaches, so he has a lot more at his disposal in terms of talent. And a lot of players are banking on this being a very special occasion for them to play at home in a World Cup. I think it's going to be a lot of players that people who follow the team, whether they're casual fans or they've been immersed and followed this team for years prior to it kind of making its mark on the world stage. Like, Canada is a known quantity now in world football, but the curveball here for Marsh and also this team is there's a lot of uncertainty with big name players, and that includes their back line. There's also uncertainty in between the sticks. Who will get the number one job? Will it be Max Crepeau or Dane St. Clair? But they both will be on the roster. So it's our players like Moise Bombita, who's coming off a tibia, like a leg break in his lower leg. Somebody like Alfie Jones, who had surgery on his ankle, hasn't played yet in 2026. Alfonso Davies, their captain, somebody who is maybe the most widely recognized Canadian footballer in the world, who plays for Bayern Munich. He is not with the team in camp presently. He will make the roster, but he might not even feature in the group stage. So I think that's the added motivation that this group needs to get fit, to get healthy, to get really kind of vigorously prepared as best they can to make a deep run and to improve every single match, so that when Alfonso Davies, as their captain, with that pressure on him, is almost lifted like that weight on his shoulders, he's rid of that because other players are taking it on, and he can just be that little, you know, cherry on top of the sundae if they get beyond the group, which I expect them to do. Then you have one of the world's best left backs, one of the best players, the fastest player certainly, one of them in world football, and Alfonso Davies, who's added himself to the mix to make this team even more formidable. But again, I still expect big things from this team despite the rash of injuries that they face, which maybe has measured expectations a little bit. I see this team as moving on in this 48-team World Cup, and after that, it's a roll of the dice. It's anybody's ball game when you get to the knockout rounds. And I think at that point, there'll be this tidal wave of support from Canadians. And if they do win, then it

0: did gives them a chance to play longer in Vancouver because they moved from Toronto to Vancouver and they'd be able to feel that groundswell of support on the west coast of Canada.
1: Amy Walsh, former captain of the women's national soccer team. And we'll have more on the roster later today with Canadian soccer legend Kerry Serwetnik after the 4:30 news. Traffic, Stephanie?
2: Yeah, we have a new incident, Dan, on the Alex Fraser Bridge northbound. The left lane is blocked at the south end for a vehicle incident there. In Port Coquitlam, we have that issue on the Maryhill Bypass. Ironworkers, southbound, there's an incident there as you make your way on to the bridge. Very busy out of the North Shore, also for the Lionsgate. And Knight Street Bridge northbound has an incident there as well. I'll be back with more in a few minutes.
1: Thank you, Stephanie. In the next half hour on the coast, the province says hosting 7 FIFA Men's World Cup matches in Vancouver is going to cost about $700 million. We'll look more closely at the numbers after the World This Hour. 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
5: You might know Paul Gross from his time on the hit Canadian show Due South. Paul will be here to tell you about the time they almost literally blew up one of Canada's most famous music venues shooting that show, his new role in Samuel Beckett's Waiting for Godot, and why he thinks that play is one of the great feats of human civilization.
6: From CBC News, The World This Hour, I'm Kaz Boivin. An Ontario man who sold lethal chemicals online has pleaded guilty to counseling or aiding in the suicides of 14 people. Kenneth Law was initially charged with their murders, but those charges were dropped. Philip Lichenok has the details.
7: Jesenia Bodea Lopez was just 18 and had recently graduated from high school when she died. One of 14 people who Kenneth Law today admitted to helping take their own life.
8: Una pistola en la cabeza
7: He put a gun to their head and basically forced them to kill themselves, says her father, Leonardo Bodea. The names of all 14 victims were read aloud in court. 60-year-old Law pleaded guilty to counseling or aiding each of them to commit suicide. Bodea says it's not fair that Crown prosecutors dropped the murder charges against Law. In withdrawing the charges, Crown attorney Peter Westgate said there was no reasonable prospect of conviction due to a recent ruling by the Supreme Court. Law admitted to selling lethal substances online. Police say he sent about 1,200 packages to more than 40 countries. Law will be back in court for a sentencing hearing in September. Philip Lichenok, CBC News, Toronto.
6: British Columbia says the price tag for Vancouver to host the FIFA World Cup could reach as high as $729 million. The city is gearing up to host 7 matches beginning next month. Last year, BC projected costs would hit an upper limit of $624 million. The latest jump is mainly due to safety and security measures and updated estimates for the FIFA Fan Festival. BC's Economic Growth Minister, Ravi Kalan, says projected revenues are also up.
9: Every jurisdiction that's had hosted a World Cup has seen the economic benefits. The modeling that we've done is based on modeling we've done in other major events that we've seen here. There's significant opportunities above and beyond the numbers that we've released.
6: Last week, the Parliamentary Budget Office said the cost nationwide amounts to just over $1 billion. Rescuers in Laos have freed one of a group of villagers trapped in a cave for more than a week. 4 others remain stuck. 2 are still missing. Sheehan Desjardins has the details.
10: The first survivor carefully emerging after being trapped in a cave in Laos for more than a week. The crowd watching gingerly. He and several others reportedly went into the cave looking for gold, but it flooded and they got trapped. This woman says her brother is inside. If it weren't for the rescue team finding him, he would probably be dead, she says. But the way out will be a challenge. Heavy rain is a major concern. Parts are underwater and incredibly narrow. Rescue divers say some of the men are starting to have health problems. Ed Swanson is a rescue expert.
11: The health is going to play a big part of it? Are they too dehydrated and out of energy to

0: aid in their own rescue. It looks like they have a tremendous will to live, so that helps out a lot.
1: Rescue organizations in Laos say operations will resume Saturday. Shianda Chaldang, CBC News, Toronto.
2: Ghana's parliament has passed a new law targeting the 2S LGBTQ plus community. It bans funding or promoting related activities. It also includes a duty to report to police, with penalties including prison time. Ghana already restricts same-sex acts. Other West African nations have also taken similar measures in recent months, including Senegal and Burkina Faso. Governor General Mary Simon is marking the end of her mandate with a new initiative to bolster mental health services across Canada's Arctic.
3: Healing flourishes through connection and culture, and we need to feel that the person that is helping us understands who we are, where we come from, and what our culture is.
2: The project aims to deliver culturally grounded mental health services to Northern Inuit and Indigenous communities. Simon steps down as Governor General next month. Former Supreme Court Justice Louise Arbour will succeed her. That's your World This Hour. For news anytime, visit our website, cbcnews.ca. For CBC News, I'm Kaz Boivin.
4: Welcome back to On the Coast here on CBC Radio 1. I'm Dan Burritt in for Gloria Makarenko today. We have some big FIFA news. We got an update from the province about the latest cost estimates of hosting 7 men's World Cup matches. You'll hear the case for spending up to $700 million to host these games and the revenue it could bring in. We'll also hear reaction to that update. And of course, we'd like to hear from you. Email us on the coast at cbc.ca to comment on anything you hear on the show, particularly the FIFA men's World Cup cost estimates. Let's go to Robert Zimmerman for a local news update.
5: Dan, SkyTrain cars are being tested on the Broadway subway for the first time. Mount Seymour wants to expand with new chairlifts at higher elevations, cabins for overnight stays, and a gondola. And a large section of southeastern BC is under a flood watch with rainfall and warm weather accelerating snowmelt. More local news coming up at the bottom of the hour.
4: Thank you, Robert. Over to the roads with Stephanie Hungerford.
6: Thanks, Dan. There's a crash on the Alex Fraser Bridge northbound, blocking the left lane at the south end. Volume is heavy from 64th. On the Iron Workers southbound, there is an incident as you make your way onto the bridge. Volume is extremely heavy, starting from before Lonsdale. Pretty heavy southbound for the Lionsgate as well, so very busy out of the North Shore. In Port Coquitlam on the Maryhill Bypass, there is an eastbound vehicle incident blocking the right lane just after the Coquitlam River Bridge construction zone and before Shaughnessy Street. The Knight Street Bridge northbound has a vehicle incident there as well, causing delays. Arthur Lang also busy, but the Oak Street Bridge northbound is the best option if you're heading out of Richmond. And I'll be back with more in a few minutes.
4: Sounds good. On the weather front for the South Coast, pretty nice weekend. Both Saturday and Sunday, highs of 18, mostly sunny, down to a low of 8 degrees. Beginning of the week, Monday and Tuesdays, looking at highs of up to 23 degrees with a chance of showers on Tuesday night. The BC government says the cost of hosting 7 FIFA Men's World Cup matches here in Vancouver is going to cost between $685 and $729 million. That latest estimate is almost triple the original cost estimated by the BC government in January 2023, but still lower than previous high-end estimates. And the projected revenue the games could bring in has risen too. Here's BC's Minister of Sport and Tourism, Ann Kang.
7: Thanks to strong discipline and financial management, our updated projections show lower net cost than last June. We now project a total net cost and essential cost for hosting 7 matches in Vancouver to be between $90 million and $114 million. That's $31 million lower than last year's high range estimates to thanks to disciplined planning, strong financial oversight, and higher projected revenues. The largest revenue source offsetting these costs is the Major Events Municipal and Regional District Tax, also known as the hotel tax, which is paid for by visitors staying in accommodations in Vancouver. As well, additional funding from the Government of Canada for operations and infrastructure and safety and security has helped offset our gross cost. These updated projections reflect our commitment

0: careful planning and responsible use of public funds. At the same time, the economic benefit remains strong, and as well, the opportunities to open new doors for trade, investment, and business growth.
1: BC's Tourism and Sport Minister Ann Kang. Well, reporters had plenty of questions for her and BC's Economic Growth Minister Ravi Kalon.
2: When the original estimate for hosting these games came out, it was $230 million. Now, notwithstanding the revenue offsets that you are talking about, now the cost is more than three times that. For a lot of British Columbians, they're looking forward to these games, but they're wondering why the cost tripled. And if it was known that the price was going to go up, why were more realistic cost estimates not put forward from the beginning?
0: Last year's update, we did not provide the security and safety estimates last year because we didn't know the parameter and a lot of the safety and aspects of what FIFA would require of us. So that was not in the cost estimate last year. The bump up of what we see this year is with safety and security. With that, we also saw the contributions of the federal government with $100 million to support us with that. The games that we are investing in is not just the seven games that we see here in British Columbia, but it's also the investments, the economic development opportunities that we see here. With the seven games, but over the next 5 years. So projection of economic benefits for British Columbians here is that we will see an additional 100 million people in the next 5 years visiting here. We will also see an additional $1 billion of GDP growth in British Columbia. And so we're not just building for the seven games, we're building out within the next 5 years of economic prosperity as well.
3: What makes you confident that moving down the road, that we are going to get that $1 billion in additional GDP, that we are going to get the revenue that you say we're going to get during the games? Just what makes you confident that the projections are accurate?
0: Well, thank you so much for that question. And I'm very confident about the numbers because of the economic modeling and the partners that we're working with to get this modeling tool done. We are looking at our associate major events, infrastructure, investments, and tourism activities. The patterns that we have seen in the past, we are working with BC Statistics, as well as our partners in Destination BC and Destination Vancouver. The patterns that we have been seeing project a very accurate information, as well as we see the patterns that have come up in the past few months. So I'm very confident with that.
4: You're touting the updated higher than expected revenue, but a lot of that is simply taxpayer funds from another level of government. You know, there's the $100 million from public safety from the feds, but is it not misleading to taxpayers to call that as a revenue stream when really it's still taxpayer dollars just from Ottawa instead of BC?
0: Well, thank you so much for that question. And so today's update is about BC's projected cost and revenue and economic benefit. And we really thank the federal government for their contributions. This is going to be a contribution from all taxpayers across British from Canada, as Canada is supporting Toronto and BC with our games. We are going to be making revenues with our partners at the City of Vancouver. In 2023, they had the foresight to say, look, we are going to be hosting a lot of major events, such as the Taylor Swift, such as the Invictus Games, such as other major events that are coming, and people will be staying at our hotels. So can we put in a major events hotel tax? And so this is a 2.5% on top of the 3% that they have. So since 2023, they have been collecting 5.5% from visitors who are staying in Vancouver hotels. And so in the 7 years, we're projected at a very healthy and stable projection of 250 million dollars to about 260 million dollars.
5: Ministers, nearly 8,000 seniors are waiting for long-term care beds in the province. There's delayed construction to a 50-year-old Burnaby hospital, and not to mention the high cost of living. And those are just some of the issues that residents have voiced to me that they say this money could have been spent elsewhere. I heard time and time again residents are feeling priced out of actually enjoying this this tournament. So how can your government justify spending nearly $700 million on a hypothetical economic boom?
0: Thank you so much for this question. And I think we need to look at this from many points of views. as we are, Minister Keelan and I are

0: both responsible for economic growth, either in trade diversification or in a growth of our tourism sector. When we are planning major events like this, this is one of the pillars that we have in our economic strategy. When people come and they bring their monies and spend it here, when we see opportunities of diversifying our trade, we see economic growth and we see a growth in our GDP. And with this money that we are making for the province, we're able to invest either in our capital projects or our programming, which seniors, kids, schools need. And so we need to work at this from all fronts.
1: BC's Minister of Sport and Tourism, Anne Kang, answering questions from reporters today about the province announcing updated cost projections for hosting those men's World Cup matches here in Vancouver. BC Today host Michelle Elliott spoke with Moshe Lander. He's a sports economist at Concordia University after the ministers gave their update.
2: What do you make of these new numbers we've heard today?
3: Well, I don't want to say I told you so, but I told you so. When we had this conversation years ago, the question was, is it going to deliver the bang for your buck that the mayor of Vancouver was promising? And my answer was unequivocal then as it is now. No, it's not worth it. The fact that it's only $100 million worth of cost to the taxpayers, I think is actually understating the situation. But it just shows that there's not money to be had in hosting these large-scale events. I know that Vancouver hosted the Winter Olympics, and they should be very proud of what they hosted, but it didn't make money either, unfortunately. And so if you want to do these for vanity or for ego or just because you want to have a good time, there's nothing wrong with that. I'm totally in favor of democracy. But our political leaders have flat-out lied to us with what it was going to cost. It's now about three times more than the original numbers they presented. And I still think that they're off on those revenue numbers in this recent update. I think that they're overstating the situation. So I think that the ask on the public purse is still a little bit too low, but we'll find out in the fall.
1: Concordia University sports economist Moshe Lander on BC Today. And plenty of you had thoughts and calls on this topic.
2: What do you think of the cost? Is it worth it for BC, Greg?
4: Hi, Michelle. I've been following along here, and like, Moshe's arguments are very compelling. When you look at just the costs, I think another $100 million, and I can guarantee you they're going to be substantially higher than that when everything is said and done. So we're going to be well over the, you know, billion, probably billion and a half by this time, you know, for the overall Canada contribution. And we won't see that kind of revenue coming back. The people who will benefit are the hoteliers, a few of the very high-end restaurateurs, and some of the people who are, you know, who are marketing and doing advertising through FIFA. And, of course, FIFA itself will rake in buckets. So, you know, I think it's, we were putting this on for the vanity of a very few politicians. And I think we need to smarten up and start looking out for ourselves.
2: Hi, Liz. What's your reaction?
5: Well, I have to be honest. I'm appalled at the spending that's going into something like this when we have elderly people, the most vulnerable people in our society who've contributed all their lives, are in really a state of really poor quality service for them in not only long-term care homes, but also in support they get at home. And it just bothers me so much that we have money to put into something like the FIFA World Cup and the millions of dollars they're talking, but our government is not taking care of the people who've contributed to our society, to our communities all their lives.
6: My comment would be very simple. When FIFA approaches your municipality, you know, knocks on City Hall's doors, and ask your city if you want to host a FIFA game. Everybody should understand this is a known, extremely corrupt organization worldwide. Everybody knows this. And you should call the RCMP. And the reason is because when on their way out, they might take something. You know, that's how corrupt they really are.
1: All right, some of the callers on today's BC Today, speaking with Michelle Elliott, they're sharing their thoughts on the latest cost estimates for the FIFA Men's World Cup matches, seven of them here in Vancouver. It's now estimated at $700 million, nearly triple the original estimate from 2023. Let's hit the roads with Stephanie Hungerford.
7: The vehicle incident on the Alex Fraser Bridge northbound has been cleared. That was short-lived. Volume is still heavy, though, from about 64th. In Vancouver, there's a new incident

0: southbound on Granville at 33rd Avenue, causing issues in all directions there. On the Ironworkers southbound, the vehicle incident ahead of the bridge has been cleared as well, but volume is very delayed, starting from about Westview, so still really heavy out of the North Shore for both bridges. In Port Coquitlam on the Maryhill bypass, there is an eastbound vehicle incident blocking the right lane just after the Coquitlam River Bridge construction zone, and that is before Shaughnessy Street. So, very busy out there for those commuters, Dan.
1: Okay. We've been asking you to email us for your thoughts on the estimated cost of the FIFA Men's World Cup matches here in Vancouver. Rosemary emailed us to say, when we are understaffed in hospitals and there are so many other pressing needs in this province, I think the money could have been better spent. And we have a message on the text line, Stephanie.
0: Yeah, Dave texted us, it's bad enough they buried the sports museum. They are now bagging up the Terry Fox statues out of sight behind screened fences. Nothing matters but footy, I guess.
1: And Gene Swanson, I believe this is former city councillor Gene Swanson, a longtime downtown Eastside activist and advocate. Gene, thanks for writing in. She says $700 million would build 1,400 homes for people experiencing homelessness. If you'd like to weigh in, please keep them coming. On the Coast at cbc.ca. You may have heard about last week's star-studded benefits celebration for David Suzuki's 90th birthday just across the street at the Queen Elizabeth Theatre. CBC Music's Grant Lawrence was there, and he has this review of the proceedings.
2: Well, when it comes to birthdays, 90 is always a big one. If you are the world-famous scientist, environmentalist, and former CBC TV host David Suzuki, 90 is a really, really big birthday, as was proven last Friday night at an absolutely epic star-studded bash for the upwards of 3,000 people in a packed Queen Elizabeth Theatre in David Suzuki's hometown of Vancouver. Yes, that's Bruce Coburn, and yes, he performed that song at the show. Other all-star musical guests on the program included Chantel Kraviazak, William Prince, Danny Michel, Snotty Nose Rez Kids, and this singer.

Yes, Sarah McLachlan, with a bit of her hit Angel that she performs solo on a grand piano for David Suzuki's star-studded 90th birthday party in Vancouver last Friday. And it wasn't just musicians who showed up. Actor and activist Jane Fonda spoke, as did former U.S. Vice President Al Gore and the man in motion himself, Rick Hansen. But the highlight of the extended evening was an unadvertised complete surprise.

That's right. Neil Young was there, performing a totally unexpected four-song set to the extreme emotional delight of the crowd. At 80 years young, Neil was amazing, playing the songs Mother Earth, Human Highway, his number one hit, Heart of Gold, which you just heard a bit of there, and After the Gold Rush. Well,

0: Young's performance has made international news, written up in Rolling Stone, the NME, and Billboard. The only knock I would give on the night was that so many people wanted to pay tribute to Dr. Suzuki that it went long. I mean, it made the Oscars feel short. The show began with MC George Strombolopoulos at 7 p.m. sharp, and he did a great job, but he didn't announce intermission until 10 p.m. Put it this way, the show was running so late that I thought we might be celebrating Suzuki's 91st birthday before it was all over.
1: I was lying in a burned out basement with a full moon.
0: But Suzuki himself showed zero signs of fatigue when he energetically took to the stage just before midnight to make a rousing and inspiring closing speech. I actually felt bad for the final act, the Sam Roberts Band, who went on right after Suzuki spoke. But audience members had already started flooding up the stairs like spawning salmon. But my wife and I, we stayed to hear it all because we were just happy to be there and witness such an incredible tribute for a man that has shown us how to respect this planet for, well, for some of us, it's been our entire lives. And even at 90, David Suzuki shows no signs of slowing down. Here's the song that the Sam Roberts Band fittingly closed the night with, sometime after midnight. I'm Grant Lawrence from CBC Music. 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

0: The event last week at the Queenie Theater in Vancouver, a benefit for the David Suzuki Foundation. Grant Lawrence is the host of the CBC Top Music Top 20. Let's get to the roads with Stephanie.
1: In Vancouver, there's still a vehicle incident southbound at Granville on Granville at 33rd. It's mostly affecting volume southbound on Granville. Quite a bit of volume still out of the North Shore for both bridges. Also through Burnaby on Highway 1 eastbound, and clears up as you head towards the Portman Bridge, but it comes busy again from 232nd Street until Bradner Road. And in Port Coquitlam on the Maryhill Bypass, the eastbound vehicle incident after the Coquitlam River Bridge has been cleared, Dan.
0: Stephanie, thanks very much. In the next half hour on the coast, Canada's Men's World Cup national team is being announced. We're going to take a closer look at how that is shaping up. There's been some delays in when they're going to announce this team. We'll bring those updates to you as soon as we can. And we're going to get to some more of your emails about the costs of hosting the 7 Men's World Cup games here in Vancouver. We appreciate those emails. Please keep them coming. On the coast at cbc.ca. 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The CBC Local News to 4:30 is coming up next.

0: trails, zip lines, Via Ferrata, learn to mountain bike, those kinds of possibilities.
1: The plan would see visitor capacity increase from over 2,600 people per day to nearly 6,000. Peter Tivan with the Seymour Community Association says while some of the proposals would be good for the economy, neighbors are concerned about traffic.
2: The people who aren't looking for a job and can't ski anymore are kind of, they're ducking and hiding for cover.
1: Wood says the plan is just a draft and can be amended with feedback. Public consultation is available online until June 26th. Amelia John, CBC News, Vancouver.
3: And a moose calf caused a major traffic jam in Prince George yesterday until it was rescued by a group of men who picked it up and carried it across the highway to its waiting mother. Andrew Curietta has more.
4: Oh my God! Go, baby, go!
5: Valerie Johnston was among the dozens of commuters trapped going up Heaton Hill, a busy route for Prince George drivers, as a young moose tried and failed to hop over a concrete divider.
6: It just couldn't do anything. They were so new, they could hardly walk.
5: As the mother moose watched on, a trio of men sprang into action, determined to help the family on their way.
6: You could see the one guy patting the barrier to try to get him to jump up like we would with like a dog or something.
5: Eventually, one of the men scooped the young moose up, carrying it across two lanes and over to where the mother was waiting in the bushes.
6: It seemed like she was going to let them help. She wasn't aggressive.
5: Officials say it's best to call conservation officers when wildlife is in distress, particularly when mums and babies are involved. Johnston says she's glad everything ended okay.
6: Not something you see every day, just some guys picking up a baby moose.
5: Andrew Criata, CBC News, Prince George.
3: And that's the CBC News from Vancouver.
7: Welcome back to On the Coast here on CBC Radio 1. I'm Dan Burritt in for Gloria Makarenko on this Friday afternoon. Coming up, Canada's men's national soccer team for the FIFA Men's World Cup is being announced as we speak. We're going to take a closer look at the team as it heads toward its opening game in just a few weeks. Former national women's team player Kerry Sowetnik will be our guest. And Mount Seymour, as we heard, is undertaking a massive proposed 60-year development plan, which could include new chairlifts. You'll hear more coming up. Let's go to Stephanie Hungerford with a check on the roads.
8: In Vancouver, we're still seeing quite a few issues from the vehicle incident southbound on Granville at 33rd, mostly affecting volume southbound on Granville there. Still quite a bit of volume out of the North Shore, especially down the cut ahead of the ironworkers. It does ease up through Burnaby, and it's fairly steady through to the Portman. It picks up again further east on Highway 1 at 232nd Street until Bradner Road. The crash on the Knight Street Bridge northbound has been cleared. The Arthur Lang is very busy. Oak Street Bridge northbound is your best option if you're heading out of Richmond, and the Queensboro also busy northbound as well. And just a warning for the weekend, if you're traveling in and out of downtown Vancouver tomorrow, Saturday, the Georgia Viaduct will be fully closed for crane removal work nearby from 6 a.m. until 8 p.m. And also the Stella Awesome Bridge will be closed for construction starting tonight at 9 p.m. until Monday at 5 a.m. So use the Alex Fraser Bridge or Portman Bridge for your commute. Dan?
7: Stephanie, thanks very much. On the weather front, it's looking like a pretty nice weekend. Highs of up to 18 degrees for both Saturday and Sunday. Mix of sun and cloud for tomorrow. Sunny most of Sunday. And as we start June, yes, June 1st on Monday, 20 degrees. Low down to 13 with some cloud. On Tuesday, we get up to 23 degrees during the day. But at night, we have a good chance of showers. Well, Canada's men's national soccer team is now set for the upcoming Men's World Cup. In the last half hour, head coach Jesse Marsh has started to reveal the roster, which is being sort of brought out in dribs and drabs. BC's Joel Waterman and Nico Chigurh have both made the team as defenders, but there's no spot in that lineup for Whitecaps defender Ralph Prizzo. For more on this, we have reached Kerry Sowetnik. She's a former member of Canada's women's national team from 1986 to 1990 and has covered at least 9 World Cups herself as a journalist. Good afternoon, Kerry.
9: Good afternoon. Thank you for having me.
7: You're good to have you on the show, Kerry. So this lineup being announced, it's kind of coming out piecemeal. Who are some of the players you're interested in?
9: Well, I really love Jacob Schaffelberg, and he's called the Maritime Messi. He's a He was just outstanding in Copa America, but like him and many other players, they're injured.

0: And he could barely even play in the camp. So I was looking on my iPhone right now to see if he made it. But like you said, they're bringing it out in dribs and drabs. Mm-hmm. It's a big issue. Like, we have 13 players who have come in with some pretty major injuries. And, you know, the World Cup is starting in 2 weeks. So that's not a great sign. Thankfully, it's going to be played on home soil. So the 12th man in the fan zones, the stadiums, we're really going to need that.
1: No kidding. And I mean, it's nice to see some BC representation from Joel Waterman and Nico Chigurh. Tough news for Ralph Brazeau, the Whitecaps defender. You mentioned this. This is a team that's, in some cases, a bit of walking wounded. What do you make more of their health right now, given the notable injuries? And I think the most notable is Captain Alphonso Davies, who I think everyone is hoping and praying and lighting candles that he's going to be good to go when this tournament starts.
0: Yeah, no, it's obviously a big issue. I really compared them to the Toronto Blue Jays. We had such high hopes for them coming into the season and, you know, seeing these major injuries with the pitchers and, you know, some famous players. With Alphonso Davies, I think we'd have to really lower our expectations for him. He is obviously an amazing player. He's a Ferrari, right? But he's got a wonky wheel right now. And
1: it's a good analogy.
0: He's playing the first match, right? So, but a good Alphonso Davies is still a great thing for Canada. You know, with these kind of injuries, ACL, I'm sure anyone out there has ever had a knee injury. It's not just recovering that. It's everything else that springs and breaks as you try to come back. And unfortunately, he's going to be more of a guy that we have on the back of the shirts that we buy and maybe not the superstar we're hoping for. Yeah. So,
1: Now, Canada automatically qualified for this tournament, being that we are one of the three hosts. What difference do you think that makes?
0: I think it makes a huge difference. When all these teams had to qualify, it builds so much chemistry and brotherhood with these players to have beaten, you know, big teams to make along the way. And they become their own heroes. They become heroes for their own country fans. And so we lost that. I mean, imagine, again, the Blue Jays, if they didn't have to play this whole season and then play the Mariners in the playoffs and play the Yankees, like, you wouldn't have this momentum going into the World Series. And I think with missing that, it's going to hurt us a bit. But saying that, host teams tend to do really well in the World Cup, whether it was Russia or in Qatar, you know, neighboring countries like Saudi Arabia beat Argentina in a game.
1: Yeah.
0: Morocco did really well. United States, when they host the World Cup, made it to the quarterfinals. So I think, we still have a chance. We have a pretty weak group, right, with Qatar and Switzerland and Bosnia. Mm-hmm. It could be a lot worse, so we're still hopeful.
1: Mm-hmm. Yeah, along with New Zealand, Australia, as well as Egypt. Jesse Marsh, I think fair to say, this is a coach that expects a lot out of these players and has been pushing them hard. What do you make of what he's done with this team so far?
0: Well, it's a great question because I've met him and he's just like, he's the guy you want to be your coach. Like, he's so intense. He's smart. He wants to win. So you want to play with someone who wants to win. But I wonder, because he's really forced this style of high pressure. Think of Carolina Hurricanes right now playing the Habs. Like,
1: sure.
0: Just high pressure. And he's asked these players to go into their own club teams to play the same style. And it's made me wonder if that kind of pressure might have been, you know, a reason for some of the injuries the players have had, because everybody wants to impress the national coach. They want to make the World Cup team. It's like their entire life. It's the dream. And you never know, like, just kind of pushing that level a little bit more might have forced some injuries. It's just my guess, and it's certainly not the truth, but it's something I've thought about.
1: Now, Canada plays two matches even before the tournament begins. June 1st, we're against Uzbekistan, and then June 5th against Ireland. Are these games important for a warm-up ahead of this tournament?
0: Yeah, absolutely. Everyone's doing it. And because there's a time slot where players are free to play these kind of matches. And so it'll be a really good tune-up. I mean, we played Iceland and Tunisia beforehand in March, and it's a chance for us to see where we need to tweak the teams, what some of the players' fitness are, how players are gelling, and then they go into the World Cup. So it's not a lot to play two games. They've also been in a training camp in North Carolina, and it's been super hot and humid there, right? Mm-hmm. So the players are just kind of dropping right now, but they'll be happy to go back to Edmonton weather when they play the games in Montreal.
1: Well, just getting acclimated to the hot and heavy, right? With that, mm-hmm. and especially, and this leads into my next question. It's one of the largest, if not, I think, geographically, the largest World Cup that has been held. You've covered 9 of these things. Mm-hmm. How do you think North America is going to do as a host?
0: It's everybody's question. I mean, Qatar, we all got a visa as soon as you landed. You could go to 2 games a day, just zip over here, zip over there. Obviously, we can't do that in North America. And there's just so much geopolitical issues going on right now. Like, do you really want to cross the border into the United States? Mm-hmm. Will they be, you know, plucking out fans, you know, and sending them to detention centers? Mm-hmm. Will people, like, that kind of question is really big right now. And I think it kept a lot of fans from traveling to the World Cup. The prices now of oil, flights, like it's just a big question marks going on. Terrorism, right? Iran playing in this and having to play in the United States. So there's definitely a big question mark going on for everybody right now. It feels pretty tense. But the good thing about the World Cup is it's supposed to be joy. It's supposed to be opening our hearts. It's supposed to be an opportunity to see different cultures and countries and get to embrace, you know, our differences in a way that we find our true humanity. Mm-hmm. And that's the whole really point of the World Cup. And so we can only hope that that prevails, right? And we're not talking about these other things by the end of the tournament. Goodwill has kind of won over in a lot of situations.
1: I suppose it's one thing if you've got a group of opposing fans and players or supporters in one city. But as you mentioned, I mean, geopolitically, we also know that the Iranian team is no longer allowed to have their home base in the United States. They're now in Mexico. President Claudia Sheinbaum said, you can stay here. But the plan is for them to have to travel into the U.S. All 3 games are in the U.S., including, I believe, one in Seattle and coming mm-hmm. back. So logistically, this is a big challenge.
0: Yeah, well, first of all, I'm really happy they are in the tournament. The Iranian people absolutely love soccer. They have 120,000 people at games, usually at home. So they deserve to be here. I'm glad they're not training in the United States. I'm sure it'd be really uncomfortable for them. Just coming into the matches, we have to hope that it's going to be a safe environment for them. I mean, it's going to be a bit of a dynamite situation when they play Egypt in Seattle, because it's also Pride is going on, and Pride's not too happy at those two countries because there's, you know, laws, mm-hmm. Where people can be sentenced to death for being gay. And so that's all happening at once. And I think that's going to be a kind of a really interesting moment that people are going to be holding the breath and hoping that it doesn't dissolve into something worse than just a soccer game. They shake hands and move on. But good for Iran for being here. I think it takes a bit of courage, mm-hmm. you know, to go into a country that's been bombing you, mm-hmm. and you're still at war. So, I mean, that's how we learn about different countries. I teach soccer to young kids and been coming and bringing them a map of all the teams that have qualified. And you get to learn about all the teams in Africa and Asia and South America. I just love that it takes 2 years to qualify, 899 games to get to the World Cup. And, you know, hopefully it's just a really positive celebration for everyone.
1: Kerry, I have to ask you this. We've been reporting on the estimated cost of these matches in Vancouver alone. We've heard a lot of calls and emails from listeners who question the amount of money the government is estimated to be spending and possibly taking in revenue. How do you see it?
0: It's a good question. I'm not an economist. Mm-hmm. And one thing I can answer is I know some people got jobs. Mm-hmm. Whether they're in security or they're helping with media accreditation or this and that. So this money is going into people who are

0: a really positive opportunity for Vancouver and British Columbia.
1: Kerry Sawitnik, former member of the women's national team from 1986 to 1990. She has covered 9 World Cups herself and is going to be doing it again for this one in 2026. Kerry, really appreciate your time and your perspective. Thanks for joining us.
0: Thank you. It was an honor.
1: Kerry Sawitnik, former women's national team player for Canada and longtime World Cup analyst. 9 World Cups, Stephanie Hungerford. That's a lot of travel.
2: It's a lot. My gosh.
1: I know. What's going on the roads?
2: There's a new vehicle incident on Homer northbound at Nelson, causing issues mainly on Homer in downtown Vancouver. Also in Vancouver, still seeing issues from a vehicle incident southbound on Granville at 33rd, mostly affecting volume southbound on Granville. Still a lot of volume out of the North Shore for both bridges. Fairly busy for all 3 Richmond bridges as well out of Vancouver. Northbound on the Knight Street Bridge congested, but easing up for the Arthur Lang and the Oak Street Bridge northbound, Dan.
1: Thank you very much. We've been asking you for your calls and emails about, emails and some text message line messages about the costs of these. Stephanie, I think you have one ready to go.
2: Yeah. From Maya. She says, I'd just like it to be said that all people, including BCers, staying and supporting local and, in fact, any Canadian coming to our province and staying in a hotel are being charged the FIFA games tax. I don't think it's good enough for the city rep touting the fact that it's a tax on visitors without acknowledging it's a tax on all. In fact, the hotel tax add-ons are quite substantial. Thank you, Maya, for sending us that.
1: And Sharna says, the amount of money being spent by the BC government towards FIFA better be recouped somehow. She suggests tax the churches and other religious organizations and use that to help our most vulnerable. Question, are any revenues going toward the Coast Salish nations whose lands these games are being played on? Sharna, appreciate your call. Thank you. Or email. Thank you very much. Keep them coming and we'll read a few more of them later in the program. Well, Mount Seymour has very big plans for its future. A long-term vision outlining changes to the resort over the next 60 years has now been shared. That includes adding 100 hectares of new terrain at higher elevations, new chairlifts, new summer activities like a skywatch bridge, and on-site housing. CBC reporter Amelia Johns spoke with Eddie Wood, the president and general manager of Mount Seymour Resorts.
3: To be able to release a draft 60-year plan that shows the possibilities for winter and summer over that period of time. We've seen Vancouver grow. We've seen the demand grow for Mount Seymour. We have really found a niche in the learn to ski, learn to ride, that first entry level into alpine recreation, and certainly some experienced people follow as well. But we need to continue to expand and hold that market. There's a real interest in being in the outdoors, enjoying this kind of activity as a family, as a group of friends. And so we want to see that grow in the wintertime, but also summer as well. You know, as we see the effects of climate change, it's really important for us to diversify hiking trails, zip lines, Via Ferrata, learn to mountain bike, those kinds of possibilities. This plan is a 60-year vision. It's not intended to happen all at once. It will happen over time. We're really interested to get feedback on this from all people that use the park. With their feedback, then we get to look at what we've laid out as a draft and what amends we might need to change. We'll make those changes and then resubmit that to the public and ultimately then to BC Parks.
1: Eddie Wood is the president and general manager of Mount Seymour Resort, speaking with CBC's Amelia John. That proposal out for public consultation until June 26th. For more reaction, we're now joined by Steve Jones. He's the organizer of the backcountry advocacy group North Shore Dawn Patrol. Steve, thanks for joining us.
4: Thanks for having me.
1: First of all, to clarify, what is the North Shore Dawn Patrol?
4: So we are a group of backcountry users that got together a few years ago to advocate for improved access to the park, especially in the winter with, you know, there's increasing pressure on the park and it's being harder and harder to gain access in the winter months for snowshoeing and backcountry skiing.
1: What are your biggest concerns about the proposal, as at least in the details we've heard so far?
4: I mean, right off the bat, we're very concerned about the way it's being brought forward. You know, it took them 9 years to prepare the plan. It outlines what's going to happen in the park for the next 60 years. And BC Parks has said, you know what, 4 weeks is all you have to provide input. And so I think for a lot of community groups, especially

0: those that meet monthly, it generally takes about 2 months, especially with a report of this magnitude. You know, there's over 200 pages of materials to go through. So I think a lot of people are feeling highly disrespected by the approach that BC Parks is taking here, just kind of saying, all right, you got a 4-week window and that's it. And then we got 60 years of plans in the works. So, that's the first thing. But also in terms of the body of the plan itself, significant expansion into one of the areas that is most heavily used by people who are hiking and snowshoeing and backcountry skiing in the lower mainland. It'll become kind of a commercial ski area. And that's not, what I think a lot of people are looking for.
1: Now, Mount Seymour is proposing, as we heard, to take 100 hectares from BC Parks and add it to the private ski resort. Tell us a bit more about some of your concerns with that.
0: Yeah, and you know, I should clarify, like Mount Seymour, it does not have any private land within the park. They operate under a park use permit, so they won't be able to take land out of the park, but they'll be able to redesignate it inside of a controlled recreation area. So the entire area is a park, and you know, the purpose of the park is to meet multiple user groups. And you know, one of the user groups are people who are going to the commercial area, and you know, Mount Seymour is a place I love. I learned to ski there. I bought my first season's pass there. So that's where I learned to downhill ski. But it also serves, you know, a really important purpose for people who are hiking and snowshoeing and backcountry skiing and wanting to connect with a pristine, you know, wilderness area, connect with nature, and also preserve that old growth and, you know, preserve it for the animals as well. So, you know, there's a really challenging balancing act as the population grows. And I don't think this proposal strikes the right balance at all.
1: What about the revenue sharing agreement between the province and the resort? How do you see that?
0: Well, I see it as concerning that a lot of people aren't really aware of what's happening there, and there's no real disclosure or transparency in the context of this consultation. Because Mount Seymour operates within the boundaries of a provincial park, there's some form of ongoing rent or revenue share agreement. And, you know, presumably as, you know, if they were to gain access to a larger portion of the park to run larger commercial activities, you know, the revenue to the government would increase. And I think that needs to be a part of the public discussion. I'm not at all comfortable with the way that that is not being brought front and center so that we have all of the information.
1: We heard a clip from Eddie Wood, the president and GM of Mount Seymour Resort, saying that this is a draft proposal, plans of taking public feedback into account and then resubmitting it. It sounds like he's open to feedback. What would you say to him now if you could give him public feedback right now, given that, yes, it was a long time coming for this plan, but it has just been released?
0: Yeah, I mean, I would say, first off, I think that a lot of people are pretty annoyed with the way that this has come forward. We feel highly disrespected. I think there was, you know, a lot better ways to engage with the community. A single open house, the 30-day period, has really put a lot of people on edge and is causing a lot of organizations to have to bypass their normal process for responding to things and have, you know, urgent emergency meetings to try and churn through this in time to get input in front of the government, which is the body that is taking the input. So that would be my first bit. And the second bit would be that I don't think there is going to be any willingness, you know, amongst the people of British Columbia to have some of that expansion. You know, the idea of having a building erected near the top of First Peak and having that entire area turned into a commercial ski resort. You know, people in BC, we love our parks. You know, we generally make a lot of sacrifices to be in BC. And one of the reasons is because we can head to the North Shore, you know, and then the Lower Mainland in particular, we can head to the North Shore and connect with nature. And that's a very, you know, important part of the park. And I don't think that there's going to be a lot of interest in seeing it turned into a commercial ski area.
1: And quickly, Steve, as we just wrap up, climate change affecting all sorts of ski resorts, most of them having to adapt. Is there any part of this proposal that makes sense to you?
0: I mean, it's, yeah, every resort is going to have to look at adapting, becoming more of an all-season resort. I think that makes a lot of sense. I think there are some concerns. Obviously, in the winter when all the, you know, when the bears are hibernating, there's a lot less concerns about interaction. So as the resorts start to engage in more summer activities, especially some of the things they've been talking about with overnight activities in the summer, there's going to be a lot more concerns about how we manage those wildlife interactions.
1: Steve Jones, organizer of the backcountry advocacy group North Shore Dawn Patrol. Steve, thanks for joining us.
0: Thank you.
1: Steve Jones there joining us on the program. The province seeking feedback on a ski resort development on Seymour Mountain. You can engage, go.